0: From PRX, this is the Moth Radio Hour. I'm Meg Bowles, and in this show, we'll hear stories from the heart. Deep loyalty, great pride and affection, unbridled passion. Love is a common theme in moth stories, perhaps because love touches every corner of our lives. We cherish and celebrate it, we daydream about it, and often find ourselves in pursuit of it, like our first storyteller, Christy Hawkins. Christy shared her story at a Grand Slam in Denver, Colorado, where we partner with local public radio station KUNC. Here's Christy Hawkins, live at the Moth.
1: I got divorced recently, and my friends and family have decided that it's time for me to get back out there. One of them actually suggested that I should get on Tinder, and I'm not so old and out of it that I don't know what Tinder is. I know what it is. Actually, when I first got divorced, I asked my 21-year-old niece if she thought I should sign up for the Grindr. And she explained to me that Tinder and Grindr are not the same thing. But I don't really know how these sites work. I know what they are, but as my friend described it to me that night, and with the swiping left and the swiping right, it occurred to me, this sounds so much like junior high. I mean, in junior high, when you like somebody, you would write a note and ask them, do you like me back? Check one, yes, no, maybe. And then you wait for a response. It's straightforward. But for me, that's terrifying. If this is how dating is going to be, I'm not sure I want in. Because I have really traumatic experiences with these notes. See, when I was 13, I was in love with a boy named Ryan. Ryan was tall and blonde and blue-eyed, and he was smart and quiet. He's what the kids today would call a hot nerd. And I was not a hot nerd. I was what the kids today would just call a nerd. And I had a perm, and I had super thick glasses, and I wore turtlenecks almost exclusively, like every day. I mean, Ryan was way out of my league, and I knew that, but it didn't stop me from loving him. I just loved him. And I was not at all subtle about my love for Ryan. So a couple of his friends caught on that I liked him, and these boys, Marcus and Adam, would just tease me about it. But I didn't care. I was in love. Well, this all came to a glorious, glorious head the Friday before spring break of my eighth grade year. I went to my locker to get my books to go home, and there was a note stuck in my locker. And the note, I opened it up and read it, and it was from Ryan. And it said, "Dear Christy, I really like you. Do you like me too? Check one. Yes, no, maybe. Love, Ryan." It said love. I mean, it was happening. Like, this is happening. I floated to the bus, and I read and reread that note all the way home, and imagining how Ryan and I were just going to be together forever. And I knew that we would not be able to make our dreams come true until after spring break, because back in those days, we didn't have cell phones. So I would have to wait until we got back to school. But when I got home, we were ready to leave on vacation for spring break, and the phone rang just as we were walking out the door, and my mom answered it. And she called that it was for me. And when I got closer, she stage whispers to me, "It's a boy." Like, she's as surprised as I am, because I am not a kid that ever got called by boys, believe me. And so I just knew it was Ryan. He was ready to get the party started. Like, he could not wait for spring break to be over. He wanted this to happen now. So I was super cool. I was like, "Hey, Ryan, what's up?" And he was like, "Hey, Christy, it's Ryan." And then he took a big breath and he said, "You know that note you got in your locker? Well, I didn't write it. Marcus wrote it. It was just a big joke. And he thought it was really funny, but I didn't think it was funny. I just thought it was kind of mean. So I thought I had to call and tell you that I don't like you." Oh, man. I felt all the feelings. Like, I was crushed, beyond crushed. But I gathered my wits and I said, "Oh, God, Ryan, like, I totally knew it was a joke the whole time. Like, I would never fall for that. Well, anyway, Ryan, my mom's calling me, so I have to go. I'll see you at school." And I just fell apart. I cried and cried and cried. I cried for 7 days straight at spring break. But when I got back to school, I hid my feelings. I never said a word about it to Ryan. I never said a word about it to Marcus. I just went on with my life. But fast forward 15 years, and I ran into Marcus in a bar. And I asked him, after a few drinks, "Why in the hell did you do that to me? That was so mean." And he said, "I had a huge crush on you." And that was my way of showing it. Okay. Well, you know, that sounds kind of sweet. So we got married. And yeah, we got married. And we had three kids. And we spent 10 years together. But wait, wait. You guys heard me at the beginning of the show say that I just got divorced, right? So I'll spare you the details. But when Marcus left, it was like getting that note all over again and then getting a call telling me that the whole thing was just a joke. So here I am. I'm 40. I'm going on 14. And I have to start dating again. And we have to do it with technology. I mean, when I was in my 20s, we just like put on beer goggles and wrote a number on a napkin and hoped for the best. Like, that seems simple. This is going to be tough. But I'm trying to look on the bright side. I mean, I don't wear glasses anymore, and I don't perm my hair, and I don't wear turtlenecks that often. So I'm liking my chances. I am liking my chances. So I am here tonight to tell you that I am going to get on the grinder, and I am going to find a Ryan, and I am going to be swiping left and swiping right, and one of these days, I'm going to get swiped back.
0: Christy Hawkins works from home for a large healthcare company, and when she's not working or playing chauffeur for her three kids, she's entertaining the friends and family who are always coming in and out of her house. She says life is very busy, but lots of fun. When Christy found out we were airing her story, she shared it with her ex-husband, Marcus. They're still friends and co-parenting like champions, she says. When Marcus heard the story, he wrote to her and said, "You say all those things like hair and perm and turtlenecks like they made you unattractive, but that isn't true. I loved your red turtleneck and Sally Jesse's and the short on the sides, curly on top do. It's amazing how we feel about ourselves and how other people see us." In the last year, Christy says she's gotten more serious in her search for love, and she's currently swiping and getting swiped a lot. She shared some classic yearbook photos of Marcus and Ryan, and yes, she is sporting her famous turtleneck. You can see those on our website. They're pretty cute. Our next story comes from Kemp Powers. He told it way back in 2011 at a Moth Grand Slam we produced in Los Angeles in partnership with KCRW. Here's Kemp, live at the Moth.
2: I'm 37 years old, and I wasn't really very good at much of anything in my 20s, least of all marriage. But the decision to get a divorce wasn't an easy one. For a lot of people, the legal tangle is what stops them from getting a divorce. But in my world, that wasn't really a big decision maker. It was because we had a daughter. And going through with that meant that on some level I was going to be losing her. If not literally, then figuratively. So when people have a really bad breakup, it's not uncommon for one parent to be left feeling like basically their kid is better off without them. And in my case, it wasn't very hard to convince me. To put it very simply, I really, really, really sucked at being a dad. When my daughter was a small infant, I swore that she was going to break some kind of record for falling out of bassinets, falling out of cribs, falling out of beds, and it always seemed to happen when I was the one that was watching her. And I was hardly ever around. I traveled so much for work, and in the rare occasions that I was there, any effort that I made to try to bond with her always seemed to backfire. I bought her this when she was 3 months old. I bought her this gangly little puppet that I named Sanchez after my favorite reggae dancehall singer. And she was really into Sesame Street, so I really thought that this puppet was going to bring her a lot of joy. Instead, it just terrified her. And from there, things just continued to get worse. I mean, by the time when she was 6 months old, I decided that it was really smart for her to know that fire was dangerous and it was something that she should stay away from. So one day when I was making a cup of tea, I picked her up. Holding her in one hand and the hot kettle in the other, I explained very carefully that you should never, ever, ever touch hot things because they could hurt you. At least I did in my mind. Because in reality, by the time I got to the word touch, she'd already reached out and grabbed the bottom of the steaming kettle and burned herself. So by the time my daughter was 1 year old, I was already pretty much afraid to be left alone with her. She suffered from a febrile seizure at 18 months and vomited in the middle of the night and inhaled it, almost choking to death. She was in the hospital for a week. And I remembered looking at her in that incubator with the tubes up her nose and the butterfly IV in her hand and thinking to myself, dude, you're just going to get somebody killed. And so I didn't fight because I didn't really think I had any right to. I didn't fight the incredibly restrictive visitation rights that I had. I didn't fight when her mother asked for my approval to relocate to Phoenix. And I didn't even fight when the visitation that we did agree upon fell by the wayside because at the end of the day, you know, they were too busy in their life out there for her to keep up with her schedule of visitation in Los Angeles. So my friends, they were really supportive, but they weren't really able to offer me any counsel. It was this really bizarre twist that we had all grown up in this world where divorce was just a fact of life. But suddenly I found myself in this adult world where every single family that I knew was nuclear. It was like we were suddenly back in the 50s, only I didn't have to drink out of a separate water fountain, and I didn't have to worry about getting lynched from having had a kid with a white lady. But every single person that I knew my age was either so happily married that it bordered on kind of sickening, or so relentlessly single that it bordered on parody. And my friends loved me, and I loved them too, but to all of them, to the friends who were married, I was basically that single guy that they could live vicariously through. And to the ones who were single, I was the divorcee with all the responsibility that proved to them that them not having any kids and not getting married had been the right decision to make. So I basically went on with my life and got used to the routine that we had. That was all I really had. The sporadic phone calls, the grudging pickups that happened at the halfway point between Los Angeles and Phoenix. It was a barren place, filled with more scorpions and dust devils than people. And our drives out of the desert, my daughter and I hardly ever spoke. And I was pretty glad about that, because not talking meant that I never really had to explain why we were in the situation that we were in. So one day back in March, I get this telephone call early in the morning, and it's from my daughter. And I'm pretty surprised because she almost never calls me. When I answer, she's distraught. She's crying. She says, Dad, a tsunami has just destroyed Japan, and it's heading for California. You need to get out of bed right now and get to a high point immediately. Now, initially, I just had to assure her that there was no chance that a tidal wave was going to wash away Koreatown anytime soon. But she was still too worried to be calmed down, so to assuage her fears, I had to talk to her. And we talked. We talked about her piano lessons. We talked about her upcoming 13th birthday. We talked about her now 6-year-old brother who lived with me, who she missed dearly. And we talked about me, who she missed just as much. It turned out that she still had her puppet Sanchez, which she hung on the wall next to her bed. When my daughter's 13th birthday came around, we made a pact. Going forward, we would speak every Sunday at 12 p.m., no matter where we were. And when we spoke, she would get to ask me one question. It didn't matter what the question was, I had to give her the answer. And this was something that made me a little bit nervous, because I was finally going to be held accountable for something. When the first question came, it was, what was my favorite book? After that, it was, what was my favorite movie? A week later, what was my favorite song? And as the weeks turned into months, these questions revolved about the things I'd done, the places I'd been, and how I was living my life. My daughter is 13 years old and 5'10" tall, but I can still pick her up, and I can still hold her in my arms. We talk every week now, and when I hold her, every time that I see her, and when I do, I just make sure that I keep that hot kettle just a little bit out of reach. Thank you.
0: Kemp Powers is an author and a celebrated writer and director for both stage and screen. His screen adaptation of his award-winning play, One Night in Miami, was nominated for an Academy Award. He's an amazing storyteller all around, and dare I say, a pretty great dad. In an email, Kemp gave me a little update. He said, in 2020, after my daughter graduated magna cum laude from her college in Arizona, she returned to Los Angeles and moved into my house. She's currently working at a Los Angeles publicity firm and continues to live at home with dad until she can save up enough to get her own place. You can find out more about Kemp and any of the stories you hear in this hour on our website, themoth.org. Coming up, a shared passion for the brilliance of birds, except for pigeons, when the Moth Radio Hour continues.
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3: Your aunt tells that same story over and over. 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
4: 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I'm Meg Bowles. Sometimes our love for things isn't appreciated by others in quite the same way. Something one person finds mundane might be magical through someone else's eyes. Our next storyteller, Neil Ashdown, developed a love of birds as a boy that has stuck with him long into adulthood. During the pandemic, the ordinary little feathered friends became lifelines. He said in an email, "In the midst of my not going out, a sparrowhawk sat in a tree and ate its meal, and then sat there digesting it for another hour. Birds always fail to disappoint me." Sounds like love to me. Neil shared a story that gives us a little insight into his particular ornithological obsession at an evening we produced at the Union Chapel in London. Here's Neil.
5: When I was 8 years old, I was in a primary school classroom drawing. I didn't know what I was drawing. And then when I'd finished my drawing, I realized what I'd drawn was a bird. And it was probably a robin. And from that moment on, I realized that the most important thing in the world was birds. Birds were brilliant. They still are. Birds can sing and fly. Think of anything else that can do both those things. Don't think too hard. It's not the point of the story. They can also dance and dive and swim. They are just brilliant. And the good thing about this was that my dad kind of agreed with me. And so we instantly struck up this common interest / obsession with birds. If we had summer holidays, the usual criteria didn't apply to our summer holidays as to its relative success or failure. We didn't judge it by the weather, for example. It was always in Scotland, so there was no point in judging it by the weather anyway. Or the landscape, which of course is beautiful in Scotland. We didn't judge it by that. No, we judged it by how many new birds we saw during that trip. There was one year when we saw 9. 9. That was the best holiday ever. Better than anybody else's holiday here that you've ever had. It was fantastic. And so a lot of my childhood memories are sort of pivot around bird-related experiences. If I could choose one, I would choose the time we stopped our camper van in a lay-by. If there's anybody American here, it's like a little bit of a road off a main road. And there was a big patch of grass there. And we got out of the van and we started to get mobbed by a pair of lapwings. Now, lapwings are like... anybody know what a lapwing is? One person. There's so much work to do. A lapwing is like a small plover, about the size of a crow, and it's also known as a peewit because of the noise it makes, which is peewit. That was a bit close to the mic, sorry about that. And so they mob you if you get near their nest. And so I'm getting mobbed and my dad's getting mobbed and we get into the camper van, or we used to call it a caravette back then. I realise caravette sounds like some awful trendy marketing solutions firm, but it was actually what we called a camper van back then. And we got inside and then we got ready for bed because we were staying overnight in our camper van in the lay-by.

0: And then my dad, about dusk, got out the van again and walked back across the grass. And he came back quite excited, quite agitated. And he said, "I've found the nest. There's 5 eggs in it." And I was like, "Brilliant, brilliant. Let's go, let's go. Let's go, Dad." He said, "No. We have already disturbed the birds enough. We must leave them. You are in your pajamas. It is bedtime." So I thought, well, that is so unfair. I lay in bed in my sleeping bag, just railing against the injustice of this pointless, spiteful decision. And I woke up sort of in the morning after a very sulky night's sleep. And when I was actually woken up, it was about 6:15, way too early, by a rough hand shaking my shoulder. And then 2 big hands picked me up, shook off my sleeping bag and dropped me into a pair of Wellington boots, threw a coat on me, still had my pyjamas on, and we walked out across the dew-soaked, tussocky grass back towards the nest. And when we got to the brink of the nest, the eggs had gone and had been replaced by 5 little downy brown chicks. Beautiful little baby birds. They'd hatched in the night. When I romanticise it in my head, I think there's still little bits of dried yolk on their fur. And just before we get too close, they start to lift up on really long legs, their outsized legs, and totter off over the tussocky grass, a bit like drunk women on stilettos. Or, if that offends you, drunk men on stilettos. Drunk people on stilettos. But it was wonderful. It was the most exultant moment of my young life. It was just heaven. Cut to about 41 years later, give or take a month, and I'm holding that selfsame hand, and I'm in an ambulance, and my dad is on his back, and he's frailer and he's paler, and he looks like he's dying. I think he is dying. His breath is shallow. His feet have swollen up into a grotesque way. He might have pneumonia. His kidneys are just not working. He hasn't been able to hear for years. And I'm holding his hand and I'm looking at him and I'm thinking, well, if this is it, then this is it. He keeps telling us he's had a good life. He doesn't need any more life. There's nothing else to achieve particularly. If this is it, it'll be fine. And there's no need to grieve. Just let him go, because there are lots of losses. You suffer as a child with your parent. There are little losses, little moments of grief during your life. When he can't put you on his shoulders anymore, that's a loss. When he drops you off at university, in my case university, and waves goodbye, and you're standing there on your own 2 feet, on your own, that's a loss. When you're going for a walk looking for birds and you turn around and your dad, far from being 50 yards in front of you, is 100 yards behind you, and he looks old, that's a loss. And this is a loss too, this strange distortion of my father lying in an ambulance. And the other thing I think is that if he is going to die, given my work schedule at the moment, it would be really good if it was around now, because I've got to go back to finish off my theatre tour. I'm doing a theatre tour. In Houston, Texas, I've got to fly back there. And actually, I know that sounds callous, but I've been working with these people for about 4 or 5 months. And during that time, they have seen me through my 50th birthday in Brooklyn, got me very, very drunk, paid for me to go and see LeBron James play basketball, one of the greatest experiences of my life as well. And then I got very, very poorly myself. My stomach was very, very bad. And they helped me through that. And I never missed a show. And they have looked after me. And I owe them the last month of this tour. I owe them Houston. So we get to the hospital, and somehow my dad gets into a bed on the ward, and then the next day he's a bit brighter, actually. He's perked up a bit. And then he's not well. He's not going to get better, I don't think, but he's perkier, you know. And then that continues for a few more days, and it gets to the point where I hear from my brothers and sisters that my dad has decreed that in no circumstances must I stay here. I must go to Houston and finish the tour. So I get to the point where I have to go. I have to get on a train. So I go and see him for what might be the last time. I try to think of something profound to say or something useful to say. So as any Englishman would do. I end up sitting there saying nothing and listening to the birds that are singing outside. There's blackbirds and there's a robin. There's a pied wagtail flittering around. They like car parks, so inevitably they're there. And there's also pigeons, a few pigeons cooing around. I hate pigeons, actually. When I say I love all birds, I don't love all birds. I hate pigeons. I have a visceral contempt for pigeons. I think they're the shittest bird ever invented. They're tiny little pinheads and, you know, they're bloody everywhere. It doesn't matter where you go in the world, there's always pigeons. And they fly quite impressively, so they always look like they might be something more interesting. Ooh, that could be a hawk. No, it's another effing pigeon. It's another pigeon. I don't like pigeons. So anyway, I sort of lean forward because I have to go, and I lean forward, and my dad, who, as I've said, is hard of hearing and wouldn't have heard the blackbird or the robin or anything like that, I lean forward to him and I say, "I love you." And he says, "What?" And I say, "I love you." And I stand up, kiss him on the cheek, and I walk out the hospital ward, and just as I'm leaving, I hear my dad say, in a loud voice, "I know you do." So I get on a train and I get on a plane and I'm in Houston and I'm doing my show. And probably 2.5 weeks later, at about 8:30 in the morning, I get a phone call and it's my wife. And my wife says, "Hello, darling, how are you?" I say, "I'm fine, how are you?" She says, yeah, I'm good. "How was the show?" "Oh, it's great. Yeah, it's good. It's going very well, thanks." "Good. Well, your dad passed," and then the line goes dead on the word "passed." And I'm thinking, oh no, it's got to be passed away. So I'm waiting for the phone to ring, but it takes a bit of a while for the phone to ring again. I'm thinking, well, it doesn't have to be away. Could be past wind. Could be past muster in a series of difficult physical tests. It could be past caring. The phone rings again, and it's my wife. She says, "What happened?" I said, "I don't know. The line went dead." She said, "Well, your dad passed away this morning." Okay. So it's a strange thing when your eyes absolutely fill with tears in an instant, but that's what happened. And I listened to the rest of the story, and I heard the fact that my mum was with him, and she read a beautiful poem to him as he passed away by W.B. Yeats, and I thought, that's good. That's a good way to go. And I went out into the lounge in our apartment in Houston. And I sort of felt, in a strange way, as close to my dad as I ever felt. And easily as far away from my family as I'd ever felt. And I looked out the window. Before I could do that, Stu, one of my colleagues, came out of his room and said, "All right, mate." And I said, "He's gone." And he held me and let me cry a lot more. Which I did a lot, very hard, for about 30 seconds and then stopped. And then I looked out this window, and by the window that's overlooking a busy Houston street, there is a telegraph wire. And as I look out the window, a bird comes out of the sky and lands on the telegraph wire. And it's a pigeon. And I look at the pigeon, and the pigeon looks at me. It's quite a jaunty little chap, you know. Looks at me as if to say, "All right, mate." And I look at him and I say, No, I'm sorry. If you think you are going to be the punctuation mark at the end of the story of my father's life and my relationship to him, if you think you are going to be the point where it comes full circle, if you think you are going to supply some sort of congruency to the narrative arc of my life with my dad, then you are sadly mistaken, sir, because you are a pigeon. And my dad was an eagle. My dad was an owl. My dad was an eagle owl. So the pigeon looks at me and somewhat apologetically lifts off and flies away. And I watch it go. And so I'm still waiting for the punctuation mark. That was about 2 years ago. Hasn't arrived yet. All I'm left with is a sense of absence. That something's not there. But every so often, I get a sense that he is still around. The last time it happened was about a year ago. I was in a Cornish woodland in a clearing, sunshine dappling through the leaves, and this little wood was full of song and wing, and my father was in every note and in every feather. Thank you.
1: That was the actor, writer, and improv comedian Neil Ashdown. Neil still feels his father when birds are about. In an email, he told me, "My mom was on her own during the COVID lockdowns, and the birds and the feeders in the garden probably kept her going more than anything else. And in that, I'd like to think that Dad is keeping her going." When I asked Neil about his thoughts on love, he said, "Love has its flip side, loss. Once you lose a treasured loved one, it sharpens the love for those left behind and the fear of losing them. I deeply love what I'm grateful for, and I'm grateful for what and who I love." As Neil mentioned in his story, he thinks of his father as owlish, and he almost got a tattoo of an owl after his father died, but thought he'd probably think that was stupid. And he added, "I'm not very good with pain, so I resisted." You can find out more about Neil and see pictures of him and his father on their bird adventures on our website, themoth.org. 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
1: 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I'm Meg Bowles, and our final story in this hour comes from Esther McManus. 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
9: Good evening. I am so proud to be here. And I thank you And I thank you for being here. So my story is, some 35 years ago, I was asked to open a restaurant called Le Bas in the University of Pennsylvania campus in Philadelphia. It was called Le Bas because it started as a school bus. We made things that at the time seemed and were really very unusual, and nobody made them. French baguette, crusty bread, brioche, even the tricky croissant. We were so popular that we had to open a real bakery to be ready for the demand. So my boss and I, David, went all over the world, France, Germany, New York, Seattle, begging bakers to teach us their trade. Soon, we had bread in almost every table in the restaurant of Philadelphia. We were a hit. Then, one day, out of the blue, in 1998, I received a call from a woman who was scouting to find bakers to be guests at the Julia Child TV show. And she asked me to send my croissants to her to try them. I couldn't believe my ears. For me, you understand, it's a real dream. I was born in Marrakech, Morocco, in 1936. The 13th child of my family, and the last one. My saint mother cooked and baked every day except Shabbat. My father was a rabbi and a farmer. Every morning, when I would wake up, I'd see my mother and her maid blowing on a small charcoal burner to make a fire in order to heat water to make the daily bread. We did not have electricity. I was mesmerized to look at my maid stooped on a small low table with this huge mass of dough, kneading it while her whole body is rocking to make it crackle and beautiful, while my mother encouraged her to do it a little longer, please, until this dough became silky and bubbly. Then they made round loaves, left them to rise until they were ready to go to the public oven to be baked. It was my job as a little girl coming from school to bring the golden loaves home. They smelled so good, and I felt that that was the time that my passion for the magic of flour and water was planted in me and never left. And here I was receiving a call from Julia Child. I better be ready. So every day I made batch after batch of croissants. Imagine how happy my neighbors were. When the day came to send the croissants to Julia, I wrapped every one individually, froze it, packed it lovingly, and wrote her a letter in French. Chère Julia, partir, c'est mourir un peu, which means to leave is to die a little. Same for my croissants. They left me, so they died a little. But here is a way to revive them and bring them back to life. In a 300 degree oven, Fahrenheit, please. Bake them for 10 minutes and enjoy. I then tied the bag into my bicycle and went to FedEx. They assured me the croissants will arrive the next morning to Cambridge, Massachusetts, right your home. Then it all hit me. I just sent croissant to Julia Child. Me, this little girl who saw the most basic bread made in the most primitive way by women who did not know how to read and write. And now I'm sending chic, elegant croissants to this divinity called Julia Child. But I was worried. Will she like them? How many bakers sent her their croissants? I did not sleep that night because I went through despair to hope. In the morning, at 10:30, the phone rang. Esther! I love your buttery croissant. Would you be on my show? I lost my voice. I couldn't talk. I think I said, merci. Julia. A month later, I went to Boston for the show. I carted a suitcase with croissants, fresh, frozen, pain au chocolat, almond croissants, and those that were frozen in different stages of the making of a croissant, just in case I would need them in the show. When I arrived to Julia's home, which was also the studio, I was in another world. Cameras everywhere, screens, people running around. No one even noticed I was there. Then Julia arrived, bigger than life. She graciously introduced me to the guest audience, and then she became the student, and I the teacher. But the air conditioning did not work. The heat was intense, humid. The dough was melting in my hands. I couldn't do anything. I was nervous, but determined. thank God I had those doughs. I took one of them, filled it with the butter, wrapped it in the butter, gave the regular turns, the classical turns for puff pastry, and went through every step of every move that you make for the croissants. You have to understand, croissants are capricious and they don't forgive much. But when they went to the oven, a miracle happened. All those layers, butter dough, butter dough, butter dough, butter dough, all rose harmoniously at the same time and produced the best croissant. It was a triumph. Julia said, in her face, with the biggest joy I ever saw her showing, she took a piece of a hot croissant, huge one, in her mouth. And while chewing on it, she showed this beautiful inside of the croissant to the audience and said to me, even in France, they don't make croissants like these anymore. Then she added, keep the tradition alive. Here's this little girl from Marrakesh spending her life pursuing her passion for what flower magic can do in multitude ways. Yes, Julia, I am keeping the tradition alive. Thank you.

That was Esther McManus. Over the years, she and Julia developed a friendship, and Esther told me about a night when Julia came to Philadelphia and Esther invited her for dinner. At first, it was meant to be a small affair, but the guest list quickly grew to include all the chefs in Philadelphia. So she put them to work. The menu, she said, was a simple Moroccan home meal with couscous, grilled racks of lamb, miniature bastillas, which is a Moroccan pigeon pie, and a French dessert, millefeuille. The evening was a success. Julia loved the meal, and they all apparently enjoyed the wine a little too much. Esther says for her, baking is like a disease with no cure, but a good disease. Her advice is to be patient when you bake and do it over and over again until your fingers learn to recognize when the dough is right. She says that baking is hard, boring at times, and unforgiving, but for her, the reward is always making someone happy. You can find a recipe for Esther's amazing croissants in Julia Child's book, Baking with Julia, and on our website, themoth.org. Esther also shared some wonderful pictures spanning her career in the kitchen. That's it for this episode of the Moth Radio Hour. We hope you'll join us again next time. And until then, here's wishing you happiness and joy in all the things and people you love.

This episode of the Moth Radio Hour was produced by me, Jay Allison, Catherine Burns, and Meg Bowles, who also hosted and directed the stories in the show. Co-producer is Vicky Merrick. Associate producer, Emily Couch. The rest of the Moth's leadership team includes Sarah Haberman, Sarah Austin-Jeunesse, Jennifer Hickson, Kate Tellers, Jennifer Birmingham, Marina Kluche, Suzanne Rust, Brandon Grant, Inga Gladowski, Sarah Jane Johnson, and Aldi Kaza. Moth stories are true as remembered and affirmed by the storytellers. Our theme music is by The Drift. Other music in this hour from Adrian Legg, Wolf Peck, George Brandel Egloff, and Stefan Rembel. We received funding from the National Endowment for the Arts. 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

0: There's no one way to look at the American West. A wild place of awesome natural beauty, a big open territory for pioneering individualists, or a colonized landscape. I'm Meg Wolitzer, and in this edition of Selected Shorts, fiction that explores an iconic area of the country and the space it occupies in our minds. Stay with us. You're listening to Selected Shorts, where our greatest actors transport us through the magic of fiction, one short story at a time. For many of us, the idea of the American West holds a lot of power. There's just something about the rugged terrain and the rugged individualism born of that terrain, something about bravely confronting everything that nature might throw at you, something about the stubbornness to seek new worlds and the survival instincts to see it through. Though many of the standard tropes about men and women or heroes and villains perpetuated by classic Westerns have shifted over time, there's still some magnetism to the idea. Of course, there's another layer that romantic American ideas often fail to confront, and we'll touch on that. This show is made up of two stories, each of which reflects a different element of what the West has become in the years since the first European settlers claimed the land for themselves. One story of a harrowing weather event cleaves a stalwart generation from its offspring. The other story examines the way in which humans have shaped the landscape and asks how long they can remain safe, physically and emotionally. The first piece we'll hear is by beloved, multiple award-winning writer Louise Erdrich. Erdrich is a Minnesotan whose narratives often embrace a Western landscape and her heritage as part of the Turtle Mountain Ojibwe. She's published it all, fiction, nonfiction, poetry, even children's books. Her titles include The Roundhouse, The Sentence, and Love Medicine. This piece doesn't explicitly deal with colonialism, as do a number of Erdrich's works, but it is about being haunted by troubled legacies. It's set in South Dakota and inspired by very real accounts of a famous blizzard in 1923. Right away, the story is framed as some barflies sitting around telling one another old ancestral chestnuts. And from there, Erdrich makes clear the difference between those who shaped the Old West and those living in their relatives' shadows. The weather in this story, its beauty and its violence, is strong and strange and memorable, and best experienced from the warm confines of a bar or from your home, and certainly well after the fact. Performing it is Tate Donovan. His long TV and film career includes roles in well-regarded titles including Argo, as well as animated works such as Hercules. But once you hear his voice and do an image search, you're going to say, oh, that guy, he's in everything. And here's Tate Donovan reading The Hollow Children by Louise Erdrich.
1: At the Tabor Bar around beer number 4, the men sometimes got into history farming, trading stories of their antecedents, exploits, and agonies. In the long ago, wheat prices had plunged, and most of the bonanza farms had broken up. That was when their great-greats had bought the land. The men talked about old plagues, old equipment, old swaps of ownerships, crops, land, and dire weather. John Pavlecki's great-grandmother, at the age of 9, had survived the blizzard of 1923 by burrowing into a nearby haystack when the school bus didn't show up. Diz remembered his grandfather telling stories about an Uncle Ivic, who had also endured that blizzard, which was particularly lethal because it happened on a misty and mild April day. Around 8 that morning, the bus had been almost full of children and headed toward the school, when out of the northwest, a wind of 60 miles per hour had dropped the temperature instantly to minus 20 and filled the air with a blistering cold curtain of powder. Such a snow would blind your eyes and scour the features off your face. Ivic was a farmer, part-time school teacher, and one of the bus drivers. He was taking his turn behind the wheel, and in the back of a school notebook, not long after the blizzard, he wrote about what happened. Ivic was bouncing down the muddy road when the mist dissolved and he saw it. It was a boiling white mass rolling at him like annihilation. He drove straight in at full speed, hoping to make the rest of the way on sheer momentum. But in the whiteout, he slowed to a crawl, then crept along, feeling through the tires for the road. The children had gone dead silent. The silence lasted until Ivic lost his feel of the road and knew that they had left it. The earth on either side of the Red River had been rolling pinned by a vast and ancient glacier. The flat fields and prairie were of a time eternal, and the human presence in that expanse was slight. The children knew it. He knew it. They had to keep moving or die. Luckily, he filled the gasoline tank. "How about a song?" Ivic shouted. "What shall we sing?" the Vivigi boy called out from a few seats back. His voice trembled. Perhaps he thought that a church hymn would ensure their admittance to heaven. "We shall sing Wild Clover." Ivic had noticed the girl. She touched her hand to his shoulder. It was Agnid Aubrey, a daughter of a Welshman and an Irishwoman, a steady girl of 11 years, whose upbringing had been of the finest sort. From her mother, fearless good cheer. And from her father, a soldier who fought in Mesopotamia, drinking songs adapted for childish ears. She began and she taught the other children the words as she went along, just the way Ivic taught his students to learn poems and stirring speeches by heart.

0: And the song went on, amended verse after verse with clapping and stamping on the chorus. It roused Ivic's heart, and he roared the chorus too. When the children were tired of that song, there was another. Fiery pillar on our journey, lead us through the snow. Fire, fire, fire, fire, fire. This one was also accompanied by stamping and pounding and clapping and roaring. Agnid had probably made it up just to keep them warm, but the children eventually quieted, spent. Ivic kept the school bus moving, sometimes jerking across the prairie and at times gliding on roads, determined not to drive into a ravine or be stopped by any means other than a warm house or a barn. His heart sped up so fast that he could hardly breathe. He thought of a child, Mary Waka, so quiet and so good at math. Or Warwick, the boy who chopped wood for the school stove. Or small-boned Morris, only 5 years old, whom he directed Agnet to bundle in the blanket that he usually draped his lap. He would get the children out of his mind only to have their parents crowd in. He knew the parents were praying that the bus had reached the schoolhouse before the worst hit. He thought of his friend John, whose child, the last on his route, he hadn't picked up. Was she wandering in the blizzard? And Agnid's father and mother, and his own wife, her dark hair in a braid down to her waist. She was at home, and he was glad now that the children had been ill that morning and stayed with her. She would be praying too. He put her out of his mind and drove on and on. There was no telling which direction he was going, and he knew not where he was. He only knew that he must not stop. "The others are hungry," Agnid said at last. "I myself have a meat pie so great I cannot eat the whole. Shall I direct us to surrender our lunches and divide the food?" "Yes," Ivic spoke without taking his eyes off the nothingness. "Then I will," she said, "and fairly, in spite of the spiral boys." Ivic smiled even in their peril. "Have they given you trouble?" "I have them in hand." Ivic heard the sounds of negotiation and discussion, voices kept low. He was in a cold sweat because after a long stretch of flat surface, which he thought was possibly the Meridian Road, the bus was bumping over hummocks that didn't feel like snow. For some reason, he imagined that it was a graveyard, although, of course, that was absurd. But then he felt a terrible slickness beneath the wheels. The bus skidded, and his heart dropped. He was either farther south or farther west than he thought. He hadn't gone down a steep riverbank, so he understood that they were on one of the arms of the deep lake that curved intimately below Tabor. And now, though he knew that it was unlikely in the extreme, his blighted mind reviewed the recent stretch of mild days and seized on the vision of the bus plunging to the bottom. He knew that the ice should still be sound throughout the lake, yet his unruly thoughts continued. Agnes tapped his shoulder, and he nearly shrugged her off, but she reached around with a meat pie and let him know that the children had agreed that he must have it. The instant he bit into the pie, his wheels found purchase. The roads were all straight section roads, though often little more than trails. Reading the way the snow was settling, he renewed his commitment to steering within a few degrees of center, creeping along even more slowly, peering down through the edge of his window, which he'd been forced to crack open. He nosed at the drifts and used a bit of speed to grind through them, always returning to the central line. He went on and on and on. The wind toyed with the bus. sometimes booming at its sides, sometimes sliding with a slow whistle along the window tops. At times, it reached below the hood and shook the engine like a baby's rattle. Ivic would shout to the children, "Sing that song! Sing the song about the fire!" The children sang for as long as they could. His sweat froze on his forehead. His leg shook as he pressed and let up on the brake. He blinked quickly so he wouldn't run into a tree, few though they were. His mouth was so dry that his tongue was swelling. Staring desperately hard, he wondered about snow blindness. When the light assumed that flat, bluish cast of skim milk, he knew that dusk was upon them, and they fell into the lake. It wasn't, as he imagined, an icy plummet. The water seized them so swiftly that there was no fear or pain, and the fall was surprisingly gradual. They rocked and swayed, lakeweed swirling around their necks and ears. He knew that he and the children were all lost forever. He didn't like his thoughts, but he was still glad that his son and his daughter were safe at home in the warmth of a good stove. He thought of them burning the wood that he had chopped. There was plenty. But then he heard their voices behind him, and he realized they had got on the bus after all. Sorrow cascaded over him as the bus settled on the bottom of the lake. When there was no use in steering any longer, he rose in his grief and he turned to the children. He meant to apologize and hope to recommence the singing, but the children had changed. By unknown means, on the way down to the bottom, the children had become hollow. They were transparent and so frail that they were almost unbearably weighted down by their clothing. Sagging and faint, they listed in their seats, their skin membranous and glistening. Ivic knew that he must not allow them to guess how precarious their existence was, so he went down the center aisle collecting their coats. Once they shed their coats, some shot through the windows to the surface, while others would, he realized, spend their days at the bottom, waiting for their families to come to the lake and let down a line they might grasp hold of. Ivic's eyes were open, but somehow they opened. He was once again driving on the surface of the blinding earth. He caught a glimpse of the school to the left of the bus before snow slammed shut over the sight. He doubted what he had seen, but his arms had faith. His hands guided the wheel according to his vision. He sensed that they were in the shadow of something large, a building. He pulled closer to the side, idled the bus. It was the school. In the lee of the storm, he could see the familiar boards that he himself had painted. He stopped the bus, opened the door. Wind almost sucked them out. He closed it again and instructed Agnid to sort out her classmates. They lined up in the aisle and made a chain of themselves behind the largest boy, with the smaller children in the middle, and at the end, Ivic, with Morris grappled to his chest. The wind wrestled with them as they labored around the side of the school to the door, and they tumbled in. The children scrambled up and rushed to the stove. Ivic, who always set up the next day's fire before he went home in the evening, unclenched his fingers, clumsily opened the tin matchbox, lighted a cone of newspaper. Fire leapt from the paper, snapped to the splinters of bark. Ivic stood back behind the children as they crowded close and the blaze rose up. Or did it? The chill in Ivic was far deeper than the fire could touch. The reality of the cold world beneath the ice was stronger than the warmth of the school. He turned away from the stove so the children wouldn't see his tears. What was up and what was down? If he turned back, would the children still be warm and alive, gritting their teeth in pain and happily whimpering as their numb feet and fingers prickled to life? Or would they be frail human bubbles he failed to rescue? Would his son and his daughter be among them, dissolved to froth? He closed his eyes again. Again, he was down there with the fish, darting in and out, lakeweed clogging the children's mouths, each seat inhabited by a small vanished life. And who was he? The driver? Or the one driven from existence by relentless snow? Agnid pressed into his hand a cup of snow she'd melted. He looked at her. She was sturdy. The water was hot, steeped with a piece of boiled wool she'd cut away from her coat. This was, she said, an old cure that her mother used for wind sickness. Times when the mine could no longer bear the wind's moans and mumbles, and a person started hearing human voices. He took the cup, drained it down. It tasted horrible. And he was cured, or rather, he was better. For the drive would leave his mark upon him in a way that someone who had not seen those children, blue and hollow under the lake, would never understand. That is why he wrote it down.
1: That was The Hollow Children by Louise Erdrich, read by Tate Donovan. Did you get that haunted feeling from the story? To me, it isn't just that Ivek the bus driver can't shake his vision or hallucination, whatever you might want to call it. It's that the great-great-grandchildren swapping stories at the Tabor Bar are, in a sense, the hollow children Ivek sees. Their fates are linked to their ancestors' choices and will ultimately be determined by the fierceness and unpredictability of the natural landscape they inhabit. I recently spoke to Erdrich, who lives in Minnesota and owns the bookstore Birchbark Books, specializing in Indigenous American books, arts, and gifts. We touched on writing short stories and Erdrich's new project on farming, which was so central to Western life. We celebrate short stories on Selected Shorts, as you know, and the opening chapter of Love Medicine, I guess it started off as a short story, and yeah. It was about family members gathering on a reservation for the funeral of an Ojibwe woman. Do you feel in your heart, your guts, or whatever that place is, like more of a short story writer or a novelist, or do you not think that way? I know you're also a poet.
2: Well, short stories came to me in the beginning, and it's harder to write them sometimes now. They come as more of a wave of emotion, the way poems do. But now I've started writing into a longer form, and I really love doing that. Everything begins as a story, but extending the story and not answering all the questions within a certain limited length. At the same time, when I have a story and an ending, I'm so excited about it. It just feels so gratifying to be able to bring a reader into a world, immerse the reader, and then say, now you can leave. And it really feels great.
1: Do you always know which it is? What feels like the beginning of a novel versus a story? You somehow sort of know? Have you ever had the experience of writing one and it turned out to be the other?
2: So many of the novels that I was writing in the beginning had stories embedded within them. So somebody would tell a story, or there would be a series of narrators, or somehow you would feel that this story was coming from a source within the novel, but it sometimes didn't have a lot of bearing on the novel. And then I started making the stories have more bearing or not using multiple narrators. And at last started writing from one point of view, which was a huge breakthrough for me. I didn't think I would sustain a point of view over a novel. And when I did, I loved it. But it's very rare. I have to have a very powerful relationship with that character.
3: It's like you have to be with that person on a long road trip. You have to be willing to do that.
2: Oh, that's a good way to put it. Yeah.
3: It seems that way to me.
2: The person's speaking to you from the passenger seat or whatever, and you can listen with one ear. You feel like you're getting these messages at any time of the day. And I usually

0: of index cards once they're gone. So I have so many and I keep them with me all the time.
1: So you've brought Native American life into the center of American literature. Do you feel a responsibility as a writer, or do you write what you want to explore or love, or are they sort of interchangeable or the same?
0: It's the same. You know, this was before being any one thing was, I don't want to say politicized because it really isn't, but it is sort of acknowledged in a way. You just were who you were. And I lived in North Dakota till I was 18. So much of who I am and who I've become, I just accept it. I wouldn't go back and change anything. It's just that I didn't expect it. Certainly, I didn't expect that I would be still writing or have anything published or any sort of authority at all, or bring any Native writing into the center, as you said. But it's not me. It's my parents. It's my tribe, my nation, the people around me. I mean, it's everybody else who has been essential to me who has done this.
1: Well, it's just such a wonderful body of work and a continuing wonderful body of work. You own a bookstore in Minneapolis called Birchbark Books, and you're part of this great and powerful sorority of writer bookstore owners, Ann Patchett, Emma Straub, and soon Lauren Groff, who is opening a bookstore in Florida.
0: I didn't know Lauren Groff was doing this.
1: Yes, read about it. I'm really excited about
0: it. I will.
1: As you're reading changed or expanded since you've been doing this? Did you start reading different things because people were interested in them, or were you changing people's reading, or is it both?
0: Well, because this is a bookstore with a particular Native mission, emphasis, what have you.
1: Yeah.
0: I've certainly read more deeply in Native literature, history, and methodologies than I would have. Mm-hmm. But at the same time, I'm just reading in a general way because we were a tiny place, but we're packed literally to the rafters with all sorts of books. I read more contemporary work than I did, but I listen to more classical work than I have. I've listened to so many books over and over that have really resonated for me. For instance, I had never had the patience to sit down with Cousin Bette, Balzac's book. I would read it on long walks, and some of these books that I haven't ever had the time to really delve into, but I can listen to, have been amazing influences, really good influences.
1: I do know what you mean, though. I find that reading a classic novel, rediscovering it, or even reading it like when you weren't a sort of teenage jerk, in my case, when you were forced into reading something, reading it now, reading it at the right time is so exciting.
0: And I feel that way about contemporary work as well. I see a lot of galleys because they come into the bookstore. And sometimes I'll put one aside and pick it up in a week or two, and it's an entirely different book. It's hard to find yourself. It's hard. It's hard all your life to find yourself.
1: What are you working on now?
0: Blessedly, I sent away the copy edited version of a manuscript that's about farming. And I feel like nobody who's not been on a farm recently is going to want to read it, but I hope they will, because it's about farming. Farming used to be the central topic of books in the world. And so I decided I would try it again, because I grew up in a really interesting farm environment in the Red River Valley of North Dakota. So it's a sugar beet farming territory, and it's unlike what most people think of as a farm.
1: I want to read that.
0: It's industrial farming. Yeah.
1: Well, I want to know what you mean. What's it called?
0: It's called The Mighty Red, and it's about the Red River.
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5: 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We really want to hear from you. Our next story is by Rick Bass. Bass is a writer and environmental activist who has produced books of fiction and nonfiction, including The Traveling Feast, With Every Great Breath, and The Book of Yak. And much of his writing is steeped in the land and culture of the West. I know that people sometimes talk about how, in some writers' work, the town or the land is a character. I'm not someone who tends to describe fiction that way, but in Bass's case, the landscape in which his characters live certainly makes its presence known, whether it's quiet and seeming to be in a state of waiting, or suddenly active and larger than life. This story about nature's extremes and what we humans can keep at bay is read by John Benjamin Hickey. He shows up regularly in TV series including The Good Wife, and on Broadway in shows such as The Normal Heart, for which he won a Tony. And not for nothing, he's also a talented director. His remount of Plaza Suite with Matthew Broderick and Sarah Jessica Parker was a hit on Broadway and in the West End. Now he performs Fires by Rick Bass.
6: Fires. Some years the heat comes in April. There is always wind in April, but with luck there is warmth too. When the wind is from the south, the fields turn dry and everyone in the valley moves their seedlings outdoors. Root crops are what do best up here. The soil is rich from all the many fires, and potatoes from this valley taste like candy. Carrots pull free of the dark earth and they taste like crisp sun. Strawberries do well here if they're kept watered. The snow has left the valley by April, has moved up into the surrounding woods, and then by July the snow is above the woods, retreating to the cooler, shadier places in the mountains. But small, oval patches of it remain behind. As the snow moves up into the mountains, snowshoe hares, gaunt but still white, descend on gardens' fresh berry plants. You can see the rabbits, white as Persian cats, from a mile away, coming after your plants. Hopping through sun-filled woods and over rotting logs, following centuries-old game trails of black earth. The rabbits come straight from my outside garden like relentless zombies, and I sit on the back porch and sight in on them. But they are too beautiful to kill in great numbers. I shoot only one every month or so just to warn them. I clean the one I shoot, and I fry it in a skillet with onions and half a piece of bacon. At night, when I'm restless, I go from my bed to the window and look out. In spring, I see the rabbit standing at attention around the greenhouse, aching to get inside. Several of them will dig at the earth, trying to tunnel in, while others just sit there waiting. Once the snow is gone, the rabbits begin to lose their white fur, or rather, they do not lose it, but it begins to turn the mottled brown of decaying leaves. Finally, the hares are completely brown and safe again, indistinguishable from the world around them. I haven't lived with a woman for a long time. Whenever one does move in with me, it feels as if I've tricked her. I've caught her in a trap, as if the gate has been closed behind her and she doesn't yet realize it. It's very remote up here. One April, a runner came to the valley to train at altitude. She was the sister of my friend Tom. Her name was Glenda, and she was from Washington State. Glenda had run races in Italy, France, and Switzerland. She told everyone, including the rough loggers and their wives, that this was the most beautiful place she had ever seen, and we believed her. Very few of us had ever been anywhere else to be able to question her. We often sat at the picnic tables in front of the saloon, 10 or 12 of us at a time, half of the town, and watched the river. Ducks and geese heading north stopped in our valley to breed, build nests, and raise their young. Ravens, with their wings and backs shining greasy in the sun, were always flying across the valley from one side of the mountains to the other. Anyone who needed to make a little money could always do so in April by planting seedlings for the Forest Service. And it was an easier time because of that fact, a time of no bad tempers or of worries put aside for a while. I did not need much money in April or in any other month. And I sat at the picnic table with Glenda and Tom and Nancy, Tom's wife, and drank beer. Glenda had yellow hair that was cut short and lake blue eyes, a pale face, and a big grin, not unlike Tom's, that belied her seriousness. Though now that she's gone, I remember her always being able to grin because of her seriousness. Like the rest of us, Glenda had no worries, not in April and certainly not later on in the summer. She had only to run. She was separated from her boyfriend who lived in California, and she didn't seem to miss him, didn't ever seem to think about him. Before planting the seedlings, the Forest Service burned the slopes they had cut the previous summer and fall. In the afternoons, there would be a sweet-smelling haze that started about halfway up the valley walls, then rose into the mountains and spilled over them, moving north into Canada, riding on the south winds. The fire's haze never settled in our valley, but hung just above us, turning the sunlight a smoky blue and making things, when seen across the valley, a barn in another pasture or a fence line, seem much farther away than they really were. It made things seem softer, too. Glenda had a long scar on the inside of her leg that ran from the ankle all the way up to mid-thigh. She had injured her knee when she was 17. This was before arthroscopic surgery, and she had to have the knee rebuilt the old-fashioned way, with blades and scissors. But the scar only seemed to make her legs, both of them, look even more beautiful. The scar had a graceful curve to it as it ran some distance up her leg. Glenda wore green nylon shorts and a small white t-shirt when she ran, and a headband. Her running shoes were dirty white, the color of the road, the dust during the dry season. I'm 32, and I have 6 or 7 more good years of running, she said whenever anyone asked her what her plans were or why she ran so much and why she had come to our valley to train. Mostly it was the men who asked, the ones who sat with us in the front of the saloon watching the river, watching the spring winds move across the river. We were all glad that winter was over. Except for Nancy, I do not think the women liked Glenda very much. It was not well known in the valley what a great runner Glenda was, and I think it gave Glenda pleasure that it wasn't. I'd like you to follow Glenda on a bicycle, Tom said the first time I'd met her. He'd invited me over for dinner a short time after she'd arrived. There's money available from her sponsor to pay you for it, he said, handing me some money, or trying to, finally putting it in my shirt pocket. He'd been drinking and seemed as happy as I'd seen him in a long time. After stuffing the bills into my pocket, he put one arm around Nancy, who looked embarrassed for me, and the other arm around Glenda, who did not. And so I had to keep the money, which was not that much anyway. You just ride behind her with a pistol. Tom had a gun holstered on his belt, a big one, and he took it off and handed it to me. And you make sure nothing happens to her, the way it did to that Oakerson woman. The woman named Oakerson had been walking home along the river road after visiting friends when a bear evidently charged out of the willows and dragged her across the river. She had disappeared the previous spring, and at first everyone thought she had just run away. Her husband had gone around all summer making a fool of himself, bad-mouthing her. Then hunters found her body in the fall right before the first snow. Every valley had its bear stories, but we thought our story was the worst because the victim had been a woman. "It'll be good exercise for me," I said to Tom. And then I said to Glenda, "Do you run fast?" It wasn't a bad job. I was able to keep up with her most of the time. Some days Glenda ran only a few miles, very fast, and on other days it seemed she ran forever. There was hardly ever any traffic, not a single car or truck, and I daydreamed as I rode along behind her. Early in the morning, we'd leave the meadow in front of Tom's place and head up in the mountain on the South Fork Road, above the river and into the woods, going past my cabin. Near the summit, the sun would be up and burning through the haze of the planting fires. Everything would look foggy and old, as if we'd gone back in time and not everything had been decided yet. By the time we reached the summit, Glenda's shirt and shorts were drenched, her hair damp and sticking to the sides of her face. Her socks and even her running shoes were wet. But she always said that the people she would be racing against would be training even harder than she was. There were lakes around the summit, and the air was cooler. On the north slope, the lakes still had a thin crust of ice over them, a crust that thawed each afternoon but froze again at night. What Glenda liked to do after she'd reached the summit, her face flushed and her wrists limp and loose, so great was the heat and her exhaustion, was to leave the road and run down the game trail, tripping, stumbling, running downhill again. I'd have to throw the bike down and hurry after her. She'd pull her shirt off and run into the shallows of the first lake she saw, her feet breaking through the thin ice. Then she'd sit down in the cold water like an animal chased there by hounds. "God, this feels good," she said the first time she did that. She leaned her head back on the shelf of ice behind her and spread her arms as if she were resting on a cross. She looked up through the haze at the empty sky above the tree line. "Come over here," she said. "Come feel this." I waited out following her trail through the ice and sat down next to her. She took my hand and put it on her chest. What I felt was like nothing I'd ever imagined. It was like lifting up the hood of a car with the engine on and seeing all the cables and belts and fan blades still running. Right away, I wanted to get her to a doctor. I wondered if she were going to die, whether I'd be held responsible. I wanted to pull my hand away, but she made me keep it there, and gradually the drumming slowed, became steadier, and still she made me keep my hand there until we could both feel the water's coldness. And then we got out. I had to help her up because her damaged knee was so stiff. We spread out our clothes and lay down on flat rocks to dry in the wind and the sun. She said that she'd come to the mountains to run because it would strengthen her knee. But there was something that made me believe that that was not the truth, though I cannot tell you what other reason there might have been. On every hot day, we went into the lake after her run. It felt wonderful, and lying in the sun afterward was wonderful too. Once we were dry, our hair smelled like the smoke from the planting fires. There were times when I thought Glenda might be dying and had come here just to live out our last days, to run in a country of great beauty. By the time we started our journey home, there'd be a slow wind coming off the river. The wind cleared a path through the haze, moving it to either side, and beneath it, in that space between, we could see the valley, green and soft. Midway up the north slope, the ragged fires would still be burning. Wavering smoke rose from behind the trees. The temptation to get on the bike and coast all the way down was always strong, but I knew what my job was. We both did. It was the time when bears came out of hibernation, and the safety of winter was not to be confused with the seriousness of summer and the way that things were changing. Walking back, we'd come upon ruffed grouse, the males courting and fanning in the middle of the road, spinning in a dance, their throat sacs inflated and pulsing bright orange-red. The grouse did not want to let us go past. They stamped their feet and blocked our way, trying to protect some small certain area they had staked out for themselves. Glenda stiffened whenever she saw the fanning males and shrieked when they rushed in and tried to peck at her ankles. We'd stop at my cabin for lunch, and I'd open all the windows. By then, the sun would have heated the log walls, and inside was a rich, dry smell, as there is when you've been away from your house for a very long time. We would sit at the breakfast room table and look out the window at the woods going up the mountain behind the chicken house. We drank coffee and ate whitefish, which I had caught and smoked the previous winter. I planted a few young apple trees in the backyard that spring, and the nursery that sold them to me said that these trees could withstand even the coldest winters, though I wasn't sure I believed it. They were small trees and would not bear fruit for 4 years, and that had sounded to me like such a long time that I really had to think about whether or not I even wanted to buy them. But I bought them anyway, without really knowing why. I also didn't know what would make a person run as much as Glenda did. I liked riding alongside her, though, and having coffee with her after the runs, and I knew I would be sad to see her leave the valley. I think that was what kept up the distance between us, a nice distance, the fact that both of us knew she would stay only a short time, only until the end of August. Knowing this seemed to take away any danger, any wildness. It was a certainty. There was a wonderful sense of control. I had a couple of dogs in the backyard, Texas hounds I'd brought up north with me a few years before. I kept them penned up in the winter so they wouldn't chase deer, but in the spring and summer I let them lie around in the grass dozing. There was one thing they would chase, though, in the summer. It lived under the chicken house, and I don't know what it was. It ran too fast for me to ever get a good look at it. It was small and dark with fur, but it wasn't a bear cub. Perhaps it was some rare animal, something from Canada, maybe something no one had ever seen before. Whatever it was, it never grew from year to year, yet it seemed young somehow, as if maybe someday it would grow. It would rip out of the woods, a fleet blur, headed for its burrow, and as soon as the dog saw it, they would be up and baying right on its tail, but the thing always reached its burrow under the chicken house just ahead of them. Glenda and I would sit at the window and watch it every day. But it kept no timetable, and there was no telling when it would come or even if it would come. We called it a hedgehog because that was the closest thing it might have resembled. Some nights Glenda would call me on the shortwave radio. She would key the mic a few times to make it crackle and wake me up, and then I would hear a mysterious voice floating in the static through my cabin. "Have you seen the hedgehog?" she would ask sleepily, but it was never her real voice there in the dark with me. "Did you see the hedgehog?" she'd want to know. And I would wish she was there with me at that moment, but it would be no good. Glenda was leaving in August or September at the latest. "No," I'd say in the dark, "no hedgehog today. Maybe it's gone away." Though I had thought that many times, I would always see it again just when I thought I never would. "How are the dogs?" she'd ask. "They're asleep." "Good night," she'd say. "Good night." One Thursday night, I had Tom and Nancy and Glenda over for dinner. Friday was Glenda's day off from running, so she allowed herself to drink and stay up late on Thursdays. Before dinner, we started out drinking at the saloon. Around dusk, we went down to my cabin, and Glenda and I fixed dinner while Tom and Nancy sat on the front porch, watching the elk appear in the meadow across the road as the light faded. "Where's that famous hedgehog?" Tom bellowed, puffing a cigar, blowing smoke rings into the night, big perfect O's. The elk lifted their heads, chewing the summer grass like cattle, the bull's antlers glowing with velvet. "In the backyard," Glenda said as she washed the salad greens, "but you can only see him in the daytime." "Ah, it's b-," Tom roared, standing up with his bottle of Jack Daniels. He took off down the steps, stumbling, and the three of us put down what we were doing to get flashlights and run after him to make sure he was all right. Tom was a trapper, and it riled him to think that there was an animal he did not know, could not trap, could not even see. Out by the chicken house, he got down on his hands and knees, breathing hard, and we crowded around him to shine the flashlights into the deep, dusty hole. He made grunting noises that were designed, I suppose, to make the animal want to come out, but we never saw anything. It was cold under the stars. Far off, the planting fires burned, but they were held in check, controlled by backfires. I had a propane fish fryer, and we put it on the front porch, and we cut trout into small cubes, rolled them in flour, then dropped them in the hot spattering grease. We fixed about 100 trout cubes, and when we finished eating, there were none left. Glenda had a tremendous appetite and ate almost as many as Tom. She licked her fingers afterwards and asked if there were any more. After dinner, we took our drinks and sat on the steep roof of my cabin above the second floor dormer. Tom sat out on the end of the dormer as if it were a saddle, and Glenda sat next to me for warmth, and we watched the fires spread across the mountainside, burning but contained. Below us in the backyard, those few rabbits that still had not turned completely brown began coming out of the woods. Dozens of them approached the greenhouse, then stopped and lined up around it, wanting to get into the tender young carrots and the Simpson lettuce. I had put sheets down on the ground to trick them, and we laughed as the rabbit shifted nervously from sheet to sheet, several of them huddling together on one sheet at a time, imagining they were protected. "Turn back, you bastards!" Tom shouted. That woke the ducks on the pond nearby, and they began clucking among themselves. There was a reassuring sound. Nancy made Tom tie a rope around his waist and tie the other end around the chimney in case he fell. But Tom said he wasn't afraid of anything and was going to live forever. Glenda weighed herself before and after each run. I had to remind myself not to get too close to her. I only wanted to be her friend. We ran and rode in silence. We never saw any bears, but she was frightened of them, even as the summer went on without us seeing any, and so I always carried the pistol. We'd gotten tanned from lying out by the lake up at the summit. Glenda took long naps at my cabin after her runs. We both did. Glenda sleeping on my couch. I'd cover her with a blanket and lie down on the floor next to her. The sun would pour in through the window. There was no longer any other world beyond our valley, only here, only now. But still, I could feel my heart pounding. It turned drier than ever in August, and the loggers began cutting again. The days were windy, and the fields and meadows turned to crisp hay. Everyone was terrified of sparks, especially the old people, because they'd seen big fires rush through the valley, moving through like an army, the big fire in 1910, and then again in 1930, which burned up every tree except for the luckiest ones, so that for years afterward, the entire valley was barren and scorched. One afternoon in early August, Glenda and I went to the saloon. She lay down on top of a picnic table and looked up at the clouds. She'd be going back to Washington in 3 weeks, she said, and then down to California. Almost all the men would be off logging in the woods by then, and if she stayed, we would have been the only ones there. We would have the whole valley to ourselves. Tom and Nancy had been calling us the lovebirds since July, hoping for something to happen, something other than what was or wasn't, but that had stopped in August. Glenda was running harder than ever, really improving, so that I was having trouble keeping up with her. There was no ice left anywhere, no snow, not even the darkest, coolest parts of the forest, but the lakes and rivers were still ice cold when we waded into them. Glenda continued to press my hand to her breast until I could feel her heart calming and then almost stopping as the waters worked on her. "Don't you ever leave this place," she said as she watched the clouds. "You've got it really good here." I stroked her knee with my fingers, running them along the inside of the scar. The wind tossed her hair around. She closed her eyes, and though it was hot, there were goosebumps on her tanned legs and arms. "No, I would never do that," I said. I thought about her heart hammering in her chest after those long runs. At the top of the summit, I'd wonder how anything could ever be so alive. The afternoon she set fire to the field across the road from my cabin was a still day, windless. And I suppose that Glenda thought it would do no harm. And she was right, though I did not know it then. I was at my window when I saw her out in the field lighting matches, bending down and cupping her hands until a small blaze appeared at her feet. Then she came running across the field. At first, I could hardly believe my eyes. The smoke in front of the fire made it look as if I were seeing something from memory or something that had happened in another time. The fire seemed to be secondary, even inconsequential. What mattered was that she was running, coming across the field toward my cabin. I loved to watch her run. I did not know why she had set the fire, and I was very afraid that it might cross the road and burn up my hay barn, maybe even my cabin. But I was not as frightened as I might have been. It was the day before Glenda was going to leave, and mostly I was just delighted to see her. She ran up the steps, pounded on my door, and came inside breathless, having run a dead sprint all the way. The fire was spreading fast, even without a wind, because the grass was so dry, and red-winged blackbirds were flying out of the grass ahead of it. I could see rabbits and mice scurrying across the road, heading for my yard. It was late in the afternoon, not even dusk. An elk bounded across the meadow. There was a lot of smoke. Glenda pulled me by the hand, taking me back outside and down the steps, back out toward the fire, toward the pond on the far side of the field. It was a large pond, large enough to protect us, I hoped. We ran hard across the field, and a new wind suddenly picked up, a wind created by the flames. We got to the pond and kicked our shoes off, pulled off our shirts and our jeans, and splashed into the water. We waited for the flames to reach us and then work their way around us. It was just a grass fire, but the heat was intense as it rushed towards us, blasting our faces with hot wind. It was terrifying. We ducked our heads under the water to cool our drying faces and threw water on each other's shoulders. Birds flew past us, and grasshoppers dived into the pond with us, where hungry trout rose and snapped at them, swallowing them like corn. It was growing dark, and there were flames all around us. We could only wait and see whether the grass was going to burn itself up as it swept past. "Please, love," Glenda was saying, and I did not understand at first that she was speaking to me. "Please, love." We had moved out into the deepest part of the pond, chest deep, and kept having to duck beneath the surface because of the heat. Our lips and our faces were scorched. Pieces of ash were floating down to the water like snow. It was not until nightfall that the flames died, leaving just a few orange ones flickering here and there. But the rest of the small field was black and smoldering. It turned suddenly cold, and we held on to each other tightly because we were shivering. I thought about luck, and I thought about chance. I thought about fears, all the different ones, and the things that could make a person run. She left at daylight. She would not let me drive her home. She said she wanted to run instead, and she did. Her feet raised puffs of dust in the road.
5: That was Fires by Rick Bass, performed by John Benjamin Hickey. No, our narrator is no John Wayne, but there is a hint of that steely, distant man of honor in Bass's narrator. And in the end, he's very like the elusive woodchuck in his backyard. Nothing, not even a brush fire, can truly dislodge him from his hiding spot. But Bass really paints the picture there, doesn't he? I can see the twisting mountain roads, smell the smoke, feel the cold of the icy lake. That's the beauty of writers like Rick Bass and Louise Erdrich, who are steeped in the landscapes about which they write. There are parts of the West that still feel wild, and these authors bring us right to them. I'm Meg Wolitzer. Thanks for joining me for Selected Shorts. Selected Shorts is produced by Jennifer Brennan and Sarah Montague. Our team includes Matthew Love, Drew Richardson, Mary Shimkin, Vivienne Woodward, and Magdalene Robleski. The readings are recorded by Miles B. Smith. Our programs presented at the Getty Center in Los Angeles are recorded by Phil Richards. Our mix engineer for this episode was Joe Plourd. 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This program is also made possible with public funds from the New York State Council on the Arts, with the support of Governor Kathy Hochul and the New York State Legislature. Selected Shorts is produced and distributed by Symphony Space.

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2: Welcome to Got Blues If You Want It, a Rolling Stones special spotlighting the blues roots of the legendary band that kept surprising their fans with quality albums deep into the 21st century. Mick Jagger and Keith Richards still performing into their 80s, like on this track from the 2026 album called Foreign Tongues.

0: That's Bad Luck Hideaway, a bonus track from the Rolling Stones' 2026 studio album, their 25th called Foreign Tongues. The track was not only a rare true duet with Mick Jagger and Keith Richards trading off lead vocals, but it also included drums laid down by Charlie Watts before he passed away in 2021. Today's Encore special, originally released in 2016 before Charlie's passing, is dedicated to him. Mick Jagger, at 68 in February of 2012, is only a little breathless after ripping through a version of Otis Redding's rhythm and blues classic, I Can't Turn You Loose, at a White House celebration of the blues for PBS, with President Barack Obama and his wife Michelle in the front row.
1: I'd say what an honor it is to be here and doing this show for the blues, something I fell in love with when I was about 12 years old. And the thing was, we're in England, and there was a great blues performer called Sonny Boy Williamson.
2: Baby.
1: I don't know if you remember. Sonny is a great harmonica player. Anyway, he came to England. He used to come to England a lot, and he even started to dress like an English sort of gentleman with a bowler hat and umbrella. And he said, you know, those English boys, they want to play the blues real bad. And they do. Real bad.
0: Just days later, Keith Richards, then also 68, is on stage at Harlem's legendary Apollo Theater with Eric Clapton on the other guitar and James Cotton on harmonica, playing a tribute concert to the late Hubert Sumlin, Howlin' Wolf's guitarist. The all-star band plays Willie Dixon's Spoonful, like Hubert and Howlin' Wolf did it in 1960, when young white British kids like Richards were dreaming of playing the blues themselves.

0: Keith and Clapton in New York, Mick with Jeff Beck and others in D.C., doing what they've been doing for over 50 years, genuflecting at the altar of the blues that really gave them their start. This is a Rolling Stones special, but it's not a Rolling Stones hits special. This is a Rolling Stones blues special, and we're calling it Got Blues if you want it. I'm your host, Paul Ingles. Music writers, musicians, and Stones fans will be among our panelists. The Rolling Stones and the blues greats they emulated will be our performers. This is Bob Santelli, who runs the Grammy Museum in Los Angeles and has written a bunch of books on the blues.
1: You know, the Rolling Stones never gave up on their commitment to the blues. They made certain that blues elements were incorporated into virtually every album they did. There's a commitment by the Stones to the blues that is permanent, lifetime. It's not like they did that in the 60s and they're over that and they've moved on. Their essence, their foundation is the blues. And I don't think that ever goes away. I don't think it ever went away. I hear a

0: That's a latter-day Rolling Stones blues track called The Back of My Hand from the 2005 A Bigger Bang album. John Spurney, a New York musician and Stones student, knows the often-told story of how Mick Jagger and Keith Richards became reacquainted as teens in England in 1960.
1: Mick met Keith on the train. They were both in school, and you know, the only reason they struck up a conversation is because Keith noticed that Mick was carrying, you know, Chuck Berry and Muddy Waters records. He couldn't believe that somebody had gotten his hands on them. And, you know, Jagger apparently was writing letters to Chess Records in Chicago, you know, to get them to send him records.
2: Well, my mother told my father

0: Muddy Waters' 1950 song called Rolling Stone. This song title was the one that, according to Stone's history, caught the eye of founding Stones guitarist Brian Jones when he was on the phone with a magazine writer in 1962 talking about his then new group. The Muddy Waters record was on the floor of his place, and he told the writer his band's name was the Rolling Stones. At that time, the Rolling Stones were all Chicago blues nuts. Brian Jones, Mick Jagger, Keith Richards, pianist Ian Stewart, guitarist Dick Taylor, and a drummer named Tony Chapman. Again, here's Bob Santelli of the Grammy Museum.
1: These young British blues fans of the late 1950s and early 1960s heard something in the blues records from America that they were not hearing from pop music in London and elsewhere around the UK.
2: If

you know, the blues that they're hearing was so much more powerful than the pop that they had at their disposal from local British groups, that it was a no-brainer. I mean, to listen to Howlin' Wolf or to listen to some pop singer on the radio in Britain, you know, if you were a real music fan, there wasn't any question which was going to move you more. And, of course, it was going to be the blues artists in the States.

0: they could only learn this music by listening to the records. What they didn't have and what they absolutely needed was a deeper, more emotional connection to the culture and to the actual musicians. They didn't have that. So what they do is essentially they search out every little bit of what they could find on a recording and began to imitate it, because at first it's all imitation. In many cases, they weren't so great in terms of the imitation, but nonetheless, they were attracted to this music in a way that they could do nothing but express themselves through what they were hearing and what they were now creating in their own sense and with their own sound and their own voice.
1: Hi, I'm Holly George Warren, music writer and journalist based in New York. The fact that they were so steeped in the blues and just, you know, worshiped the blues. I love that part of Keith Richards' book, Life, where he talks about just doing nothing but learning, you know, listening to blues records and learning how to play those songs until his fingers bled all day, all night. He and Brian Jones together in this little tiny apartment in London. And, you know, it just kind of became a part of him.

0: Hi, I'm Ann Powers, critic and correspondent for NPR Music. Keith Richards, he is such a devoted student of musical styles. I'm sure for him it was just like, how do I do that? You know, it's pure amazement and competitive desire. How can I play that riff? How can I get that tone? It's a technological question in a sense. For Jagger, it's a different thing because it's about identity and embodiment. And could he ever really be like Alan Wolfe? I can't imagine he ever thought he could be.
1: Watch how strange can be. Little red roosters on the prowl.
0: He's a skinny, English, white guy, you know. But he found his way into that space probably by realizing he couldn't be that and then figuring out, okay, I've got to be the most intense version of me, the most intense version of skinny white British guy.

0: and gone.
1: Hi, I'm Anthony DeCurtis, and I'm a contributing editor at Rolling Stone. You know, these songs, a song like Little Red Rooster, you know, with all of this kind of barnyard imagery and, you know, a kind of obviously rural setting. And so to hear these images in a song from a rock and roll band, I mean, that raised a lot of questions in my mind. Now, I mean, what I would later learn is that, you know, all of the audience for whom that music was being created, they didn't live in rural areas either. They lived in Chicago. They were black people. Their families had moved up from Mississippi. That song, Little Red Rooster, written by Willie Dixon, was a way of evoking a kind of past that they would all know or have heard about. And it was, in a sense, a kind of music of displacement, even for the audience for whom it was intended. So for me as a kid, you know, just learning what all that imagery meant and, you know, discovering who these characters are and trying to find out why they were as important to the Rolling Stones as they were. That was my education in the blues. You know, really the Rolling Stones and Eric Clapton were my guides into that world. And, you know, once I got in there, obviously there was plenty to discover.
2: You know, one of my favorite interpretations of an American blues song by a British blues rock band was one of the very first I heard, and that goes all the way back to the debut album by the Rolling Stones. And on that debut album, there was a song called King Bee, or I'm a King Bee. Well,

0: I could see the Rolling Stones do their version of I'm a King Bee, and yet, thanks to them, I went back and found out that Slim Harpo had done that song, and wow, that was a real education. Want you to be my queen. Together we
1: Roots and blues musician and friend of the Stones, Taj Mahal.
2: Well, the Rolling Stones in the history of music, you know, and why they're really, you know, they're impressive, is that they took the basic idea that a lot of people didn't do. A lot of Americans simply, you know, came up to the Elvis syndrome and never did anything else. They never were interested in where the music came from, you know, or the culture that it descended from, or anything, or any of the other great musics that were around it. But the Stones were really interested in the great artists that came out of the Mississippi Delta, who really put their stamp on the music. And so consequently, they led a tremendous amount of people into hearing the older players, Muddy Waters, Howlin' Wolf, Sonny Boy Williamson, Buddy Guy, and then in the R&B level, Chuck Berry, Bo Diddley, those guys like that. A lot of the Chess, particularly the Chess Records guys, and others. But the thing was is that the careers of those people were flagging. And because of the Stones, because of their interest, you know, these people had great careers as a result, and there was an incredible resurgence of the blues in the United States and in the world. I mean, essentially, they brought it out to the world, you know. That's their big deal.

The Slim Harpo original of I'm a King Bee, released in 1957. Covered by the Rolling Stones on their first album in 1964, but Mick Jagger is quoted as saying, "What's the point in listening to us doing I'm a King Bee when you can hear Slim Harpo do it?" King Bee was the flip side of Slim Harpo's single, I've Got Love If You Want It. Stones gave that one a nod by calling their first live record Got Live If You Want It. And we're calling this program Got Blues If You Want It. More about the blues roots of the Rolling Stones after this break.

0: I'm Paul Ingles, and this is Got Blues If You Want It, a Rolling Stones special exploring the Stones' deep roots in and appreciation of American blues and rhythm and blues. Their earliest mid-1960s albums were mostly covers of their heroes' music, and although they soon started writing their own music, they infused much of it with bluesy musical elements and lyrical themes that contributed to them as being regarded as the dark flip side to the Beatles' teen love pop masterpieces of that time. But even after recording their own hit singles, like The Last Time, Play With Fire, and Satisfaction, the Rolling Stones appeared on the American pop music show Shindig, doing blues numbers too, and insisting that producer Jack Good book Howlin' Wolf as a guest on the show as well.
1: Well, I was in Chicago a little while ago, and I came across this restaurant. I went in, and I found a chap singing the blues. I thought he was fantastic, so I booked him. And it turned out to be something you know about. In fact, he's quite famous, isn't he?
2: But yes, well, he was the first one that recorded Little Red Rooster.
1: Was he? Tell us something about him, Brian.
2: Well, when we first started playing together, we started playing because we wanted to play rhythm and blues, and Howlin' Wolf was one of our greatest idols, and it's a great pleasure to find being booked on this show tonight. It really is a pleasure.
3: Thanks to Howlin' Jack.
2: So I think it's about time you shut up and we had Howlin' Wolf on stage.
1: Yeah, I agree. Okay. Let's get him on. Howlin' Wolf.

0: alcohol and only live another 4 years before drowning in a swimming pool, weeks after the Stones replaced him in the band with guitarist Mick Taylor.
1: Brian Jones was probably more obsessed with the blues than anybody else in the band.
0: New York musician John Spurney.
1: You know, Jagger and Richards were equally into rock and roll and Chuck Berry and, music of that sort. But Brian Jones was the real blues purist who was just really obsessed with the blues themselves. And he was kind of the guy that put the band together. And he was sort of the first star of the band. And he was sort of the pretty boy who was in the middle of all the pictures. His abiding love was for the blues specifically. And I think, you know, one of the sort of real creative arcs in the Stones' career is as his influence wanes, so does the influence of just strict blues music in their recorded output, you know? And then the irony is when he finally dies, is that basically starts the period where the Stones revert back to an incredibly purist, much more bluesy take on

I'm Jeff Edgers. I'm a staff writer at the Boston Globe. At that point, if you had a particular Chuck Berry record, you were special, and you were in a small club. And, you know, that's where all these groups came from, whether it's like the Rolling Stones or, you know, the Beatles to some extent, but not as much of an extent, but the Yardbirds. You know, a lot of these guys were just like learning these, you know, Keith Richards learned every Chuck Berry solo. And I'm not even sure how, because Chuck Berry, I don't think, could play his own solos over again if you asked him to. But, you know, Keith Richards sat there and painstakingly learned those all over again.

you know, you listen to Carol. I love Carol. That's a Chuck Berry song. And you listen to it on England's newest Hitmakers, which is, I think, their first record. And it's in this sort of frantic way that is almost interchangeable with so many of their early recordings. And then you listen to it 6 years later on Get Your Ya-Ya's Out. Slowed, it's bluesier, there's that piano, and there's an actual groove and attitude. And I think that's how these guys sort of grew into the blues. I mean, they loved it and they wanted to play it, but as they got older, they actually learned to understand how to play it and learn how to, you know, sort of embrace it.

Hi again, it's Anthony DeCurtis from Rolling Stone. Jagger's vocal, I mean, when Jagger's got his tone right, it's just perfect, in that there's a kind of slight self-deprecation, even as it's obviously very showy and theatrical. When Jagger sings blues effectively, you know, he's not mimicking, you know, the kind of older black blues guys that he grew up emulating. He's just kind of taking that music and making it his own.

you know, Jagger is a great blues harp player, and he is a great blues singer, you know, and anybody who misses that, I mean, that's kind of your problem as a listener, because there's something there to get, and, you know, there's a musicianly aspect to Mick Jagger that often gets overlooked.

I should say, you know, there's a tendency often with Jagger, you know, Keith is the heart of the Rolling Stones. He's the musical engine. You know, he's the true rock and roll guy. And Jagger is, you know, Jagger is the guy in a frock singing. And, you know, on the Stones blues performances, you know, he is in there full on.

Well, I think Keep Up Blues, which is an outtake from Some Girls, has a really nice quality because it, in a sense, it kind of updates the blues. I mean, obviously the form is there. The Stones are just kind of doing what they do best, which is just kind of leaning right into a groove. But Jagger is kind of updating it in terms of the lyrics. You know, there's a sense of his own life, you know, like these lyrics of, you know, I got a new actress, she ain't been in much, you know, that kind of stuff.

Charlie Watts is, to my mind at least, the greatest rock and roll drummer that's ever been. But of course, he was a jazz player, and he loves the blues. But there's nothing that's predictable about his playing. His ability to kind of just mess with the rhythm a little bit, not in a way that it's contrived, not in a way that, you know, calls any kind of, you know, fancy attention to itself, but he's always lagging behind the beat a little bit, which, since the Stones, like almost all rock bands, are always kind of rushing the beat a little bit, it creates this incredible tension in their music.

Hi, this is John Spurney again. I'm a musician from New York City. Well, Wyman and Watts is a rhythm section. You know, it's to me, it's a really happy accident because Charlie Watts was a jazz drummer and Wyman was a much older guy than the other guys in the band. But again, like the great thing is those guys weren't as obsessed with the blues, weren't as obsessed with even rock music as the other three in the band. But I think because of that, they brought a kind of novelty to the sound, and they're as responsible for the sound as anybody else, you know.

Well, Mick Taylor, you know, Mick Taylor to me is an incredible guitar player and probably the best guitar player who was ever in the band. He had this just really beautiful sense of rhythm and sense of space that complements Richard's as well. You know, the thing I was talking about earlier where it's as important when you don't play as when you play. And both of those guys have this incredible ability to know when not to play. But the interesting thing is Mick Taylor also brings these really beautiful, like, modal lead lines, you know, almost like jazz lead lines.

So he was an incredibly talented guitar player, and it's a shame that he was with them for such a short time. Ronnie Wood came out of the Faces, and the Faces were certainly a blues influenced band, and that shows in his playing. I mean, now he's been there so long, you know, it's hard to think of the Stones without him.

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And part of their appeal was that, you know, singing about how I'm a man, like I'm a full-grown man. I know how the world works, you know. And the irony is they became rock stars and, you know, rock and roll is the exact opposite. It's the hope I die before I get old thing. And but I think, you know, now you can see that the Stones are all still doing it. You know, it's pretty amazing.

0: do.
1: The Stones' version of B.B. King's 1964 record Rock Me Baby, released in 2003 on Live Licks, when the band included Mick, Keith, Charlie, and Ronnie Wood, who'd replaced Mick Taylor in the mid-70s on guitar. Bill Wyman had left the band in 1993. Daryl Jones, who'd played bass with Miles Davis and Sting, has been playing bass in Wyman's place without being named an official member of the Stones since then, just as Chuck Lavelle has been playing keyboards as a sideman for the Stones for even longer, since 1982 and taking over full-time after Ian Stewart died in 1985. Coming up, Stones blues covers from three phases of their long career when we continue with this Rolling Stones special. Got Blues If You Want It, right after this break.

0: I'm Paul Ingles, and you're tuned into a program we're calling Got Blues If You Want It, a special spotlighting the blues roots and ongoing devotion to the blues of the Rolling Stones. We'll close this hour with three covers of Stones blues favorites, one from their early days, one a little bit later on, and one even more recent. Here's NPR music writer Ann Powers.
1: I Just Want to Make Love to You is a great example of how the Stones made blues into youth music. You know, Muddy Waters, his music is always, on some level, so dignified, so manly, so adult.

And you take a song like I Just Want to Make Love to You. Certainly, it's an aggressive message. It's sexy. But it's a grown man singing that in the Muddy Waters version. In the Stones version, it's moving at a breakneck pace. There's a nervousness about the vocal delivery, Mick Jagger's delivery. It feels like a puppy dog running down the street after a woman wanting to, you know, bite her skirts. And I think that's something that, you know, only a band like the Stones could have brought it. And it really is about how it feels like to be and have adolescent desire, you know, as opposed to seasoned adult desire. That's a huge difference. And that's one of the reasons why the Stones version is probably, you know, one that resonated with kids and helped make them stars.

You know, I saw the Rolling Stones when they performed on Hollywood Palace when Dean Martin was hosting, and they performed I Just Want to Make Love to You. You know, Dean Martin, who clearly read the handwriting on the wall about the future of where music and culture was going, you know, felt obviously threatened by them, said all these insulting things about them. But the Stones, they did a just torrid version of I Just Want to Make Love to You.

0: you know, in the late 60s doing Robert Johnson songs. I mean, that was when the Stones were at their, like, guzzling down Jack Daniels and, like, sleeping with all each other's, like, girlfriends and wives. And yet they'd go into the studio and they'd do, like, an amazing version of, you know, Robert Johnson's Love in Vain at a time when it wasn't like now where there were, like, 300 versions of that Robert Johnson recording floating around. It was almost like you had to be a collector to have heard that song and to have turned it into your own.
1: You know, so they covered Love in Vain on Let It Bleed and they sort of take it to a new level. You know, the original, the Robert Johnson original, is this really plaintive, it's just him and a guitar. You know, it was recorded in a hotel room.

And the great thing is the Stones take it and they, you know, they add drum and bass and all the sort of rock band accoutrement, but somehow they keep that, the plaintive quality that makes that record great in the first place, or that song great.

0: We're gonna do a song that was written. I don't know if it was actually written by Muddy Waters, but I first heard it done by Muddy Waters, and it's called Champagne and Reefer. And Buddy Guy is gonna help us out.
1: You know, in 2006, the Rolling Stones played a benefit for the Clinton Foundation, and the Clintons were there at the show at the Beacon Theater in New York. Martin Scorsese filmed it. It became the film Shine a Light. And at the show, they covered a Muddy Waters song called Champagne and Reefer, and with Buddy Guy playing guitar with them. And it's not a particularly well-known Muddy Waters song, but they just do a torrid version of it, and Buddy Guy is ferocious and, you know, sings a verse and just, you know, plays his tail off. And, you know, I think it's a great example of the Stones kind of teaming up with somebody who, you know, they looked up to, you know, has kind of come along with them. Buddy Guy, of course, you know, the great Chicago blues player who, you know, worked with Muddy Waters, among, you know, others of the Pantheon. That song really just kind of hits with a lot of power.

0: two more choruses.
1: I mean, the Stones doing a song like Champagne and Reefer, you know, at a kind of glitzy benefit show, they're only playing it because they want to play it. And, you know, they've got, you know, Buddy Guy up there with them. And so it becomes a way for the band to kind of entertain themselves. And, you know, in a lot of ways, you can see it if you watch that performance, you know, the way that they connect with Buddy Guy and Buddy Guy connects with them and they connect with each other. You know, it's the Stones just being a band. They're not playing, you know, one of their greatest hits. You know, this is the Stones, you know, tapping right back into the source of the thing that informs their music, you know, and it, the song has a lot of power because of a kind of looseness that I feel doing it, because, you know, it's for themselves. You know, that's the only reason it's there.

0: Thank you. Buddy Guy.
1: Keith hands Buddy Guy his own guitar, Keith's guitar.
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1: Says it's yours in true blues guitar cutting contest protocol.
3: You know, in discussing the blues with Keith Richards, for example, one of the things that he emphasized was what gentlemen these musicians were when they met. You know, that when the Rolling Stones met Muddy Waters and when they met Howlin' Wolf, just how nice those guys were to them. And it was really meaningful to him because he obviously revered them so much. And I believe, like, if you meet Keith Richards and you approach him in a nice way, I mean, he's an extremely friendly guy. And I think, I'm sure some of that comes naturally, but I think he got it from the fact that, you know, the first time he walked up to Muddy Waters or the first time he walked up to Howlin' Wolf, those guys were respectful and appreciative. And, you know, they had a lot of reasons not to be, or a lot of reasons to be bitter about things that had happened to them. And I think Keith really made the point of how open those guys were. And, you know, like the fact that the Rolling Stones were playing their music and trying to bring it to a larger audience, and really were gratified by that.
1: Rolling Stone magazine's Anthony DeCurtis, with little Keith Richards' rehearsal riff behind us, caught by Martin Scorsese's camera and used toward the end of his film Shine a Light. Thanks to our panel of commentators. In addition to Anthony DeCurtis this hour, we also heard from New York musician John Spurney, NPR Music's Ann Powers, Jeff Edgers of the Boston Globe, music writer Holly George Warren, musician Taj Mahal, and Grammy Museum director Bob Santelli. Got Blues If You Want It, a Rolling Stones special, is produced by me, Paul Ingles. You'll hear hour number two of the show either right here or by going online to the Public Radio Exchange. That's prx.org. You can hear the whole thing again there, as well as other programs from my archive about the Beatles, Bob Dylan, Joni Mitchell, James Brown, Levon Helm, and others. All under my name at prx.org, or visit my own website, paulingles.com. 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
5: What is Blue Dot all about? Conversation centered around the human side of science, nature, and the arts. Virtually any subject on our planet or off is a possibility. I'm Dave Shlom, and if I find someone or something interesting, I know you likely will too. We make learning new things worthwhile and fun. Join us

0: At first, when I was working in the field, I could only go into the music room after work. But then once I got the job working in the music room, I was there all day. I'm the music teacher, helped to put together a jazz band called the Knickknacks. Write the arrangements for the band, and organize the concerts. A lot of really good jazz musicians were getting busted for reefer and for possession of narcotics.
1: I mean, that was drugs was part of the culture of jazz to some degree.
0: Right, so we had a really great band. So, being able to spend my day in the music room was like a real big release from the prison, actually.
2: Talking with the late formerly incarcerated saxophonist and oral historian Charles Neville. His memories could fill a book or a film. Charles passed away in 2018. And we'll hear more from Charles later in this program. Coming up, Lead Belly at Angola, followed by a prison band playing one of his signature tunes, When American Roots Returns.
3: 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I'm Stephen Hill. 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
1: This is American Roots with our prison music program. Huddy Leadbetter from Mooringsport, Louisiana, better known as Lead Belly, was recorded by John and Alan Lomax in Angola, where he was imprisoned for murder. The Lomaxes recorded hundreds of songs in 1934, including Goodnight Irene, with which they petitioned Louisiana Governor Oscar Allen to secure Lead Belly's early release. Here's a song that Lead Belly likely learned earlier in Texas Sugar Land Prison and later popularized. The Midnight Special was the name of a train whose headlights the inmates could see as it passed by the prison. The belief was that if the train's light shined in your cell, freedom was near. Here's Lead Belly with a studio version of Midnight Special on American Roots.

0: you rot and burn in hell. May your walls fall and may I live to tell. May all the world forget you ever stood. And may all the world regret you did no good. San Quentin, I hate every inch of you.
1: You gotta love those Johnny Cash concerts on stage at California Prison. San Quentin, 1969, and Folsom the year before. We're back with some bebop jazz recorded at Angola Prison in the late 1950s when American Roots returns.
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1: 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A few minutes ago, we heard the long-standing and amazing prison jazz band, the Knickknacks, and we'll hear more in a minute. Soprano saxophonist Leotha Brown later joined that band with Charles Neville.
4: I came here in 1964, first-degree murder. I received a life sentence. It's nothing that I'm proud of. You know, nothing I can undo. I just have to live with it and pray to God that this is not where I'll stay until I leave the earth.

0: On my way home with the Maine Prison Gospel Band on stage at Angola, the Louisiana State Penitentiary. Our program Midnight Special, Shine a Light on Me, with prison music and musicians at Angola and beyond, is underwritten by a major grant from the National Endowment for the Humanities. I'm Nick Spitzer, and this is PRX, Public Radio Exchange.
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0: Cajun Swamp Bob man Warren Storm in 1958 with the Prisoner's Song, a tune from the 1930s, made famous back then by Vernon Dalhart. And we heard Merle Haggard with Fugitive and Sing Me Back Home from the late 1960s. 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
13: 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I'm Stephen Hill. 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
0: This is American Roots with our program about music from Angola Penitentiary and other prisons. Folklorist Harry Oster recorded Angola inmates in 1959 singing this call and response chant, Angola Bound.

0: Saxophonist and former Angelite Charles Neville with tales of integration, making music inside prison walls, and finally, leaving Angola. More on going home, be it from Angola, Parchment Farm, or any of these mortal coils, coming up on American Roots.
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0: This is American Roots. In the film Follow Me Down, we hear Christy Nelson upon her arrival at the Louisiana Women's Correctional Institution in St. Gabriel, as she begins a one-year sentence for marijuana distribution.
3: Some underestimated, so they chose to run it out and stay. So many people didn't leave because they didn't have a way. People stuck for days with no food, water, or shelter. Tell me, how could this happen when there's Southwest, Northwest, and Delta? It makes me wonder, even for the thunder, did anyone think about us? From the city to the state, to the government, tell me, who can we trust? Children watching.

time I ever made. Racing the wind, I go on and on. I keep drifting like a rolling stone.

0: Hey folks, it's Alzo Slade from Wait, Wait, Don't Tell Me. When we're not making fun of the news, we're learning impressive skills from actors like Mariska Hargitay from Law & Order, SVU.
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0: It's 5:30 GMT. This is Weekend from the BBC World Service. Still to come, violence returns to Ethiopia's Tigray state amidst increasing fears of a civil war. We cross live to the Afar region for the latest on the ground. And maths and Mozart, how number patterns shape creativity. That's all here on Weekend with Krupa Bhatti.
1: BBC News with Chris Berrow. In Northern Ireland, a contentious march by a pro-British Protestant group is expected to take place and pass through an Irish nationalist Roman Catholic area. The planned march on Sunday morning by the Orange Order in Portadown has raised sectarian tensions. Court action by a Catholic group has failed to stop it. Iran says only a negotiated settlement would lead to the unblocking of the Strait of Hormuz, which is critical for world oil supplies. The comment came after President Trump said he'd rejected Tehran's proposal to reopen the strait within a week. Swiss voters are deciding in a referendum today on whether they want to introduce

0: It's 6.30 GMT. This is Weekend from the BBC World Service. Still to come, the end of a chapter in Iraq as the final US troops look to set to leave this week. The actor and musician Alicia Witt on her new album and the new app helping Mongolian nomads. That's all on Weekend with Krupa Party.
1: BBC News with Moira Alderson. In Northern Ireland, opponents of a contentious planned Protestant march have blocked a road through a Catholic community in the town of Portadown amid rising sectarian tensions. For the first time in nearly 30 years, members of the pro-British Orange Order have been permitted to march through an Irish nationalist area of the town. In Spain, demonstrators angry about the high-profile eviction of an elderly woman have set up a protest camp in the centre of the capital, Madrid. They're demanding measures to tackle rising housing costs and impede evictions of tenants. Swiss voters are deciding in a referendum today on whether they want to introduce a stricter interpretation of their country's traditional neutrality. It comes after Switzerland imposed sanctions on Russia in the aftermath of its full-scale invasion of Ukraine. Pope Leo will preside over Mass in the pilgrimage town of Lourdes this morning on the third day of his visit to France. The pontiff will later hold a private meeting with people who've been sexually abused by Catholic clergy. 17 people have been killed and 15 others injured in a shooting at a bar in South Africa. Police in Gauteng province have launched a manhunt for 8 unidentified gunmen following the attack in Velletha township.

0: Private Hell. And we'll hear from multi-Emmy Award winner Matthew Rhys. The Arts Hour's back after this.
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2: 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I'm Scott Simon, host of Weekend Edition Saturday, and each week we bring you stories from around the country and around the world. 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
0: Still to come on The Arts Hour with me, Nikki Bailey, Welsh actor Matthew Rhys, who pulled off a first at this year's Emmy Awards for Widow's Bay and The Beast in Me. We'll hear from Peter Samua, the Ghanaian trumpeter, and my conversation with Back from the Dead Danish filmmaker Nicholas Winding Refn about his new film, Her Private Hell.
3: I don't like violence, and I certainly don't like anything that exploits it, but I believe art is an act of violence.
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4: BBC News with Alan Smith. Police in Britain have declared a major incident around a Royal Air Force base that hosts a permanent United States contingent. Several men have been arrested on suspicion of explosives offences. The base at Fairford in southwest England has been used by Washington to launch operations against Iran. In Northern Ireland, Roman Catholic protesters have blocked the road in the town of Portadown, along which members of the pro-British Orange Order were planning to march. It's the first time they've been granted permission to go ahead with the march along the Garvaki Road in nearly 30 years. At least 27 people have been killed in two mass shootings in South Africa. Gun violence is common in the country, often fueled by gang rivalry. It has one of the world's highest murder rates. The Ugandan army chief, General Muhoozi Kainerubaba, says the exiled opposition leader, Bobi Wine, will never be allowed to stand in another election. Mr. Wine finished second in a disputed presidential contest in January. In Spain, demonstrators angry about the eviction of an elderly woman have set up a protest camp in the centre of the capital, Madrid. They're demanding measures to tackle rising housing costs and impede the eviction of tenants. Pope Leo has been presiding over Mass at the pilgrimage town of Lourdes on the third day of his visit to France. He'll later hold a private meeting with people who've been sexually abused by Roman Catholic clergy. Expedition organisers in Nepal say 10 people, including climbers and support staff, are unaccounted for after an avalanche hit a Himalayan peak. There's been persistent rain and snowfall in the mountain districts of Nepal. And floodwaters have started receding in the Thai capital after torrential rain eased. The authorities declared Bangkok a disaster-affected area on Saturday after parts of the city were inundated. And that's the world news from the BBC in London.
0: Welcome back to The Arts Hour from the BBC World Service with me, Nikki Bailey. And if you've only just joined us, in the first half of the show, we heard from French superstar Juliette Binoche, novelist Candice Cardi-Williams, and the actor Bill Pullman. Coming up, the Welsh actor Matthew Rhys, who pulled off a first at this year's Emmy Awards. We'll hear from Peter Samua, the Ghanaian trumpeter. And Xing Xing is still with me in the studio with her cultural critics badge on. At the recent Emmy Awards, Welsh actor and TV star Matthew Rhys made history when he became the first person ever to win two lead acting Emmys in one night. He was named Best Lead Actor in a Limited Series for the psychological thriller The Beast in Me and Best Lead Actor in a Comedy for his role in Widow's Bay. Those wins also made him the first person to win Emmys in all three major acting categories, having already taken Best Lead Actor in a Drama Series in 2018 for his role in The Americans. What a superb series that was.

0: That's it for this week's Arts Hour. Thank you for lending me your ears, and thank you to both my guests, Nicholas Winding Refn and Zing Singh. If you want to hear more from the Arts Hour, just search for Artists at Work wherever you get your BBC podcasts. For now, from me, Nikki Baddy, studio managers Dave O'Neill and Steve Greenwood, and producers Oliver Jones and Kieran Birmingham, see you next week.
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0: 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Science has some answers.
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0: City Football Club is found guilty of breaking financial regulations. We hear how that allegation came to be made in the first place. How was the scandal uncovered? Why the Pope has decided to visit Lourdes in France, where he is today. And we'll be hearing about the significance of forests in Russian culture. But first of all, a summary of the latest world news.
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0: Ludovico's band played a suite of pieces composed by the versatile 17th century Spanish composer, guitarist, and instructional book author, Gaspar Sanz. Sunday Baroque is produced at WSHU in Fairfield, Connecticut, and funded by the Richard P. Garmany Fund at Hartford Foundation for Public Giving, providing support to institutions that are committed to enriching lives in Connecticut, including the Hartford Symphony Orchestra and Connecticut Forest and Parks Association. Our production team is Julie Ferdino, Jennifer Basher, Sabrina Garone, Ann Lopez, and Lexi Perinol. I'm Suzanne Bona, and this is Sunday Baroque.
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0: 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I'm Aisha Roscoe.
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3: I'm Janine Herbst with these headlines. In the Northeast, tens of thousands are without power, and at least one person died as the slow-moving and powerful nor'easter continues to make its way up the coast. It's unleashed heavy rains and strong winds leading to flooding. The National Weather Service says the storm, reaching from the mid-Atlantic through the Northeast, will continue for several days. In the UK, police arrested several men in connection to explosives found near a UK base that's used by the US military to launch strikes against Iran. Dozens of homes have been evacuated. And Ping Ping and Fu Shuang, a male and female giant panda, are on their way to the Atlanta Zoo, part of China's panda diplomacy program. The six-year-olds will stay for 10 years. I'm Janine Herbst, NPR News.

0: supporting workers.
1: Political groups for each candidate have launched attack ads. Republicans have rehashed a 2019 police report of a domestic disturbance at Acton's home, where she admitted she had been drinking. She's described the incident as, quote, a normal marital fight. But the Ohio GOP created AI-generated images of Acton's car with a fake drunk mom license plate. She calls the accusations of substance abuse lies, hate, and vitriol. And Democratic-backed ads slam Ramaswamy over investments in drugs for Alzheimer's, labeling him a, quote, con man and swindler. He's called the ads outright defamatory lies. Christopher Devine, University of Dayton political science associate professor, says Acton's prospects could depend on the national mood.
2: Certainly the biggest factor in her win, if it happens, would be a strong Democratic environment, or you might say a weak Republican environment.
1: Ramaswamy, the son of Indian immigrants, would be the first person of Indian descent elected governor of the state. Acton would be the first woman elected governor here. Early voting starts October 6th. For NPR News, I'm Sarah Donaldson in Columbus, Ohio.
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9: I'm Janine Herbst with these headlines. At least one person is dead in New York City as the powerful nor'easter slams the northeast with heavy rains leading to flooding along with strong winds. Forecasters say the storm system running slowly along the eastern seaboard is forecast to continue dropping heavy rain and kicking up high winds. Russian attacks across Ukraine overnight killed at least four people after Moscow rejected German calls to ease its escalation toward NATO. Ukraine is striking Russian oil refiners as Moscow's war in Ukraine shows no signs of ending. And Fat Bear Week is coming to an end in a couple of days. The winner, the bear that's voted to have gained the most weight ahead of the winter hibernation, which is essential to survival, will be named this week. I'm Janine Herbst, NPR News.

0: 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I'm Aisha Roscoe.
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0: News. I'm Laura Hackett in Asheville.
1: The health technology company Aura is planning to become publicly traded this week, and it's slated to be one of this year's biggest IPOs. 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
5: I'm Janine Herbst with these headlines. Police in the UK say they arrested five people in connection with explosives found at a UK base that's used by the US military to launch strikes on Iran. Dozens of nearby homes have been evacuated and the bomb squad is on the scene. In New Jersey, the first and only debate between incumbent Republican Congressman Tom Keene Jr., whose four-month absence went unexplained until he disclosed he was being treated for depression, and Democrat Rebecca Bennett, is scheduled to take place tonight. And watches and warnings are up along Mexico's coast as Hurricane Polo is forecast to make landfall tomorrow. The National Hurricane Center says the storm is expected to remain a powerful one, bringing strong gusty winds and heavy rain that could lead to flooding. I'm Janine Herbst, NPR News.

0: This is Week in Edition from NPR News. I'm Aisha Roscoe.
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0: is Cultivate in Place, conversations on natural history and the human impulse to garden. From North State Public Radio, I'm Abra Lee, coming to you from Atlanta. This week, we're in conversation about Asa Sims, a horticulturist I found through research on Black garden clubs in Virginia. His life and work offer us a window into the history of American gardening and the people who have shaped it. Through the story of Asa Sims, Jennifer Jewell and I consider the ways the lives of horticulturists can connect us to the past, deepen our understanding of place, and remind us of the many stories still waiting to be cultivated. We talk about the plants, gardens, and relationships that help us understand his story and the broader history of horticulture. Stay with us.
1: Live from NPR News in Washington, I'm Janine Herbst. Police in England say five people have been arrested near a UK airbase that's used by the U.S. military for strikes on Iran. The men are being held on suspicion of a terrorist act that appears to involve three vans. The base, Fairfort, has been used by American bombers for strictly limited strikes against Iranian missile sites. That deal was agreed to under former Prime Minister Keir Starmer, who was opposed to the U.S. war in Iran. Police haven't released details on those arrested, but President Trump praised the arrest, saying, quote, "We had them under investigation," without giving more details. In New York, at least one person is dead in the powerful nor'easter that hit the area. Forecasters say the storm is slowly moving along the East Coast, with heavy rain and strong winds leading to flooding in New York City and New Jersey. Governor Mikey Sherrill says shore communities have been hit hard and that they're monitoring the damage closely.
2: Dozens of people have evacuated from their homes due to flooding, and dozens more were rescued from cars in flooded roadways.
1: Forecasters say flash flooding is still possible in places. The president's latest fight with the media continues after the White House blocked CNN, which was TV pool coverage, from riding with him on Air Force One yesterday as Trump headed to a college football game in Tennessee. A federal judge ordered the White House to temporarily restore access last week. And Piers Mara-Liasson has more.
3: Why is fighting the press good for him, especially if it ends up getting him less coverage? Is that a good strategy for the midterms? It's the same question that arises when you wonder why the president has taken so many stands opposed to majority public opinion on issue after issue. On AI, the public wants regulation. He says we shouldn't have any. On data centers, the public's against them. He says the only people who are against data centers are people who want to be, quote, poor and backwards. He's for flock cameras. The public doesn't like them. And of course, he's for tariffs and the war in Iran, two very unpopular policies.
1: And Piers Mara-Liasson reporting. Pope Leo told a massive crowd gathered at the Shrine of Lourdes that the Catholic Church has to confront deep wounds caused by clergy abuse. And Piers Eleanor Beardsley reports Leo is on a four-day visit to France.
4: Lourdes is a town in the foothills of the Pyrenees Mountains that attracts some 3 million pilgrims a year for its purported healing spring waters on the spot where a 19th century shepherd girl had apparitions of the Virgin Mary. The site is also connected to a recent scandal. The shrine's facade has a series of mosaics by a prominent religious artist accused of abusing 20 women. The story's tall mosaics have been covered for the Pope's visit. Leo has previously apologized for abuse scandals that have damaged the church's credibility. On a trip to Spain in June, he told bishops they must listen to survivors and offer reparations.
1: Eleanor Beardsley reporting. This is NPR News. Russian attacks across Ukraine overnight killed at least three people after Moscow rejected German calls to ease its escalation toward NATO. Russia's foreign minister, Sergei Lavrov, dismissed a meeting with his German counterpart at the UN General Assembly in New York last week, saying it lacked genuine dialogue. Tensions between Russia and Germany have worsened after a drone attack at Leipzig airport last month. Meanwhile, Moscow continues to target Ukraine with missiles and drones while Kyiv strikes Russian oil refineries. Moscow's war shows no sign of slowing, and both sides are blaming each other for ongoing hostilities. Voters in Switzerland said a resounding no to proposals to make their traditional neutrality more strict. As Imogene Folks reports, the size of the defeat reflects a growing realization that trying to ignore today's conflicts is neither morally nor strategically a good idea.
5: The result, 70% of those voting rejected the proposals, suggest most Swiss believe neutrality cannot ignore international law or reward aggression, and that to protect their own country, new alliances with European neighbours may be necessary. They also doubted the motivations of a key supporter of strict neutrality, right-wing political and business leader Christoph Blocher. His companies traded with apartheid South Africa and were trading with Russia until sanctions were imposed. For NPR News, I'm Imogen Folks in Bern.
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0: This is Cultivating Place. I'm Abra Lee. Today, I'm joined by Jennifer Jewell, the longtime host of Cultivating Place, for a conversation about a horticulturist whose story offers us a fascinating window into the history of American horticulture, Asa Sims. Together, Jennifer and I explore Asa Sims' life and work, the plants and gardens connected to his story, and the people and places that shaped his path in horticulture. As we dig into his story, we also consider the larger stories that can be found within the lives of the horticulturists who came before us. Cultivating Place family, please join Jennifer and me as we explore the life and legacy of Asa Sims and the connections between horticulture, history, and place. Jennifer, I'm so excited to have you joining me for this conversation.
7: I'm so excited to be here today. And I know this is a little bit funny for us to be here together. And so I thought, you know, I would point out to listeners that this is kind of a new kind of conversation that I asked you to sort of experiment with me in, because I just knew I wanted to hear more about what you know about these figures that you have researched and started to compile across your career. And I think you call them garden love letters.
0: Well, I look at the work that I do as a garden historian as telling love stories for a living. And I've said that before in conversation with you and conversation with others, that the people that I research and write about and speak about spent 30, 40, 50, 60 plus years in this field. And with that, you have to love what you're doing for a living. So the reference for love letters, this is a good setup, is when I was talking to Ben recently about my work, I mentioned finding 300 love letters between my parents. I think I mentioned,
7: You did. You definitely did.
0: Okay. And my dad writing in these letters to my mom, he's writing from all places in the country and sometimes in the world, specifically Berlin, Germany. And it's the 1960s are happening. And he's mentioning, oh, we went to a jazz club and Nina Simone was there. I know, that's crazy.
7: You just drop these things all the time, Abra. God.
0: I do. So this, I'm going to tell you how this happened. This ties into love stories with gardening. So I'm going through more and more of my parents' archives. I'm flipping through my dad's yearbook from 1960 and the students. And I'm like, y'all, I realize these folks are no longer on planet Earth as we know it in 2026. And the way that I feel like those stories have been shared, it is equally as important to talk about the people that came before us.
7: Yes.
0: In this world, this beautiful world of gardening and floriculture and horticulture. And when I was speaking with Alan Bush about the legacy of the Kinslow family and their flower legacy in Louisville, Kentucky, and Nelson Goodwin and his legacy as a what was then called a tree surgeon, we now call that an arborist in Louisville, we mentioned Asa Sims. And I said, ooh, yeah, I should talk about him one day. And guess what, Jennifer, today's that day.
7: I can't wait. And, you know, I think that this being documented as a radio program and podcast that people can go back and listen to is such an important form of archive, of historical archive, and it ties into such an important, long-standing oral tradition of sharing stories by word of mouth. And it also makes sure, you know, because so many of the people you introduce me to when you are in conversation with other people, or like we will today, I've never heard of them, and they did incredible work. And so why I haven't heard of them before is terrible and the result of lots of things we don't really need to go into. But the fact is that by you bringing these love letters to life, we start to set that record back in place the way it should be.
8: Yeah. And there are just so many amazing love stories to tell, garden stories to tell, that it, I just feel like they're so inspirational. They're so educational. They're so necessary for today. They give us so much hope, because even in the toughest of times, these folks are surviving. They're thriving. They are building fellowship and love and beautification within their community. So I think what better time than now than to share these?
7: There is no better time, because as we know, some of these stories are being taken away. And I think that it also reminds us here today that people have always cultivated their place with care and with purpose. And they have always contributed to all of the aspects of their world around them the way we do now. Mm-hmm. And it solidifies just how powerful we are as just gardeners to make this world better. So, okay, back to Asa Sims, because you brought this name up with Alan Bush, and you mentioned something about where he was located and some of his career highlights. And I was like, oh, okay, I need to know so much more. So take us to, like, where are we with Asa Sims?
8: Okay, so the context, we brought him up during that interview because Alan and I were started briefly talking about the Negro Garden Club of Virginia. And Asa Sims is a part of that legacy, and we will get to that. But before we get to that, I want to take you to the start, take you to the origin story of Asa Sims. So this is a gentleman born in, and I'm going to say this, even though he leaves this town in his childhood, because I think it's important to shout out the little towns of America, because they're special. So he's born in Union, South Carolina.
7: Okay.
8: And during his childhood, his father is a preacher man. So this is a Reverend and Mrs. Lawrence Sims. I apologize, I don't know his mama's name, but this is important. I'm bringing up his father being a preacher man because that is incredibly important to his legacy.
7: Mm. Okay, what year are we?
8: 1891 is when he's born, and around childhood. So whatever years those are, his formative years, he moves to, or his family moves to Asheville, North Carolina. Asheville has certainly birthed some of the most wonderful people in the garden legacy of the United States. So Asa Sims is in Asheville, and he's getting older. He's a teenager, and he is working in a barbershop shining shoes. And he's a creative person. He's a creative child. He wants to be an artist, Jennifer. But while he's working in this barbershop, one of the folks in there mentions Hampton University. And so he's looking to go to school. He's like, cool, that'll be a good place for me to go. And I can go there and study my education and become an artist.
7: Mm. Okay. And Hampton is one of the HBCUs, right?
8: It is. And it is a significant history with this HBCU for a few reasons. Historically Black College and University, HBCU. Number one, it is the place where the first Southern reading of the Emancipation Proclamation happens. So when it is announced in the United States by the Union soldiers that slavery is over, and this is an order through Abraham Lincoln, it is announced at what is now the campus of Hampton University in Hampton, Virginia, and the Emancipation Oak still stands to this day. So look, we already got two stories that we can go deeper into, but we're sticking to Asa Sims.
7: Okay.
8: So Hampton is a big deal on his own, just off of that legacy. And what's also important is that this is the alma mater of a gentleman named Booker T. Washington, who becomes the first Black president of an HBCU. Up to this time, none of the presidents were Black. And he is the president of Tuskegee University in Tuskegee, Alabama, right down the road, literally on the same road as Auburn University, my alma mater. So Hampton was a big deal, is a big deal, always will be a big deal. And Asa Sims makes his way up there as a 17-year-old to go to school.
7: Wow. Okay.
8: So
7: Asa now has roots in three southern states that we know of already, South Carolina, yes. North Carolina, Virginia.
8: Okay. Yes. And that's really the arc of his story. So I'm glad you pointed that out, because so much of his life work and legacy is in those three states, specifically North Carolina and Virginia overwhelmingly. So where does the gardening part come in? So this is a shared story that I didn't realize I had with Asa Sims. When he gets to Hampton, he gets the student work assignment. I got a student job when I was a student at Auburn University, and he is assigned to the greenhouse at Hampton University. And so he really pretty quickly realizes that I don't have to paint my pictures. I can plant them. And he becomes deeply engaged in gardening and flowers and plants. And this is where it all starts.
7: I love that. And I love it really circles back to something that I feel so strongly in so many of our interviews, is like the universe picks you and the direction it wants you to go. And it picked the greenhouse for Asa.
8: And for me, yes, I can't believe it. So I was so, and you, right? So I was just so thrilled that when he makes his way to Hampton in 1908, and I made my way to Auburn University in the year, that was 97, but in 2000, that was my first paid job in the garden world as a student worker at the Auburn University greenhouses. So shout out to Dan Land, who was my the manager, the supervisor, the head, the director there of the greenhouses at the time. I'm not sure he's still there, but this is a true story. So that's my introduction into that world as well. So Asa Sims flourishes at Hampton, and flourishes not just as a student, but also as a faculty member, and teaches horticulture. He teaches floriculture. He starts his own flower business. We'll talk a bit about that. And more importantly, he gets deeply involved in the community and bringing this garden work to the people.
7: Interesting. So did he go right from being a student and did he graduate with a horticulture degree? And then did he go right to being a professor there right after being a student there?
8: Yes, he does. He does graduate with a horticulture degree from Hampton University.
7: Cool.
8: And from his greenhouse role, he becomes the general manager of the greenhouse, and then works to head the floriculture department at Hampton, and also does beautification projects around the campus.
7: And will you remind people what floriculture, like what is included in that word?
8: Flower design is included in that. Growing flowers is included in that. Arranging flowers is included in that. So it's the art of flowers is the most simple way.
7: Yep. Okay.
8: So it's expanse of flower beds, planting beautiful flower beds is included in that. And that is really, I would say if there's any calling card to Asa Sims, his calling card would be flowers for sure.
7: Okay.
8: One thing that's interesting about Asa Sims, when I talked about his calling card for Hampton and working at Hampton in their extension department. So the county extension service that we know and love today, this is the same county extension service. And at the time, Hampton, and it may still be, I'm not sure if they're still the extension office or the extension department for that part of Virginia, but it is quoted that he is driven by an ambition to make people, quote, flower minded and beauty conscious. So not just flowers only being his calling card, he understands beauty is something that is so important, and beauty through plants and love of nature is so important that he makes it his life works to travel through Virginia, North Carolina, South Carolina, these southern states, teaching landscaping, gardening, beautification, floricultures to thousands of plant lovers in this region over his lifetime. So he's a really big deal.
7: That is so interesting. And do you find it interesting how not only does this break, it breaks several norms, his story, one of them being that I think in our day and age, this would be the role, this would sort of be assigned to a woman.
8: Right. It's interesting. When I first had the privilege to meet Dr. Jessica B. Harris, I was in Charleston, South Carolina, and we were on a panel together at the College of Charleston. And one of the things that she brought up was the gender roles that are the unofficial gender roles that are in the food world and cooking. So men being the masters of the grill and the fire and women being the masters of the hearth of the stove. And you're right. I would say if in this day and age, women are unofficially assigned the masters of floriculture, flowers, if you will, and men would probably be unofficially assigned the masters of the turf.
7: Right, right.
8: However, we know that it's gardening and it's nature and
7: we all love it.
8: Bets are off. Yeah,
7: there you
8: everybody
7: go.
8: Can do some of everything. So yeah. I do hope that Asa Sims serves as a North Star to people, just people who say, you know what? Flowers and beauty are my jam and I'm part of that and I can add value and positive energy and good fellowship to the world through that. So that would certainly be part of the gospel of Asa Sims. And I love how I just said that, the gospel of Asa Sims, because this is so important because I brought up his father,
7: yes,
8: being a reverend, and how he goes on to teach and share horticulture as his ministry through his own language. And before I get to that, beautiful, I do want to bring up one point in this journey before I get to the gospel of Asa Sims, what y'all came for today. In 1922, he is assigned through Hampton, through the Extension Department, to work with the Better Homes Movement. And this is a movement in the United States of America that is most prevalent during the era of President Calvin Coolidge. And essentially, it was started by a journalist named Marie Mattingly Brown Maloney out of the great state of Kentucky. And the idea was folks are coming back from war, world wars, and that essentially better homes made for, guess what? Better gardens, better homes and gardens. There's always a history to everything, right? So with that, Asa Sims, that's how his real community work starts, by being the person who is assigned as the leader of the Better Homes Movement in the Hampton Roads area, to go out in the community and help families and help people create and curate their outdoor spaces of all socioeconomic. Is one of them. I shouldn't say that too fast, but that's what he's doing. He's making sure from the rooter to the tutor, the top to the bottom, if you are interested in plants, if you are interested in creating beauty, if you are interested in understanding nature, no matter what level you are at financially, if you are at the entry level of understanding plants, I'm going to be there for you. And he teaches people how to manage their lawns, install victory gardens, arrange flowers and shrubs, and on and on and on. 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I'm Abra Lee. We're going to take a quick break, but we'll be right back to continue our conversation about Asa Sims. Stay with us.
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8: This is Cultivate in Place. I'm Abra Lee. We're back now to my conversation with Jennifer Jewell as we continue exploring the life and work of Asa Sims, breaking norms, and what we might call the gospel of Asa Sims.
7: Asa Sims isn't just doing all of these things you're talking about, including like traveling everywhere, speaking to audiences and teaching them. He's doing it at one of the very hardest times in our world for a Black man to do such a thing, which is the height of the Jim Crow era.
8: This is very true. He is doing it during the height of the Jim Crow era. And when I mention him being at Hampton University, which is a historically Black college and university, he is doing it with the full support of his community. And by his community, I mean the Black community, educationally, yep, politically, civically. So that does make a difference. So obviously this is forced segregation. Don't get me wrong. I would be very clear there. And it is okay to find your passion, your purpose, and your people, even during the most challenging of times, because this is such a lesson for me. Cause I think I'm always looking for the lesson right now. I'm not looking for the distraction. I'm like, what is the lesson? That you can always find your way. You can always make a difference. And whatever that contribution may be, however it may be, you find that through building the right community around you. And he understood that to be the community of gardeners and garden lovers and plant lovers.
7: Yeah. And I love that you mentioned Jessica B. Harris, because she is a champion of historical foodways,
8: yes,
7: and culinary history, specifically in the African diaspora and for Black Americans. And she was the writer and producer of High on the Hog, a mm-hmm, fantastic Netflix series.
8: And book.
7: And book that came first. And so she is such a beautiful kind of model, because that is who you are in the garden world, Abra.
8: Oh, my goodness. I don't deserve that level of credit, but
7: yes,
8: if
7: you do.
8: Put my name I'll take it.
7: And I think that's what's so interesting, is that each area does need a champion. And
8: yes,
7: and that researcher to bring forward these stories and just reinstate them in the historical record. And all right, let's keep going. I'm sorry, I digressed. Go.
8: No, you didn't digress. And I think it's also important to mention, this is happening during the Jim Crow era, and I am intentional about not diluting his work or his contribution to the trauma, the challenges, the political hardships, and just bad times during, mm-hmm, he's still succeeding in life. He's still loving as a person. He's still enamored with nature and plants. So two things can be true. That's one of my favorite sayings in the world. I'll probably say that 10 times a day. Two things, yep, can be true. So the truth, the ugly truth of Jim Crow, and the wildly successful, incredible career of Asa Sims. And I do believe that's how he would like to be remembered. And that's how we're going to remember him. So
7: yeah. So he's traveling around. He's,
8: yes,
7: he's giving lectures. He's teaching people. And so can you talk a little bit more about like what specifically is he teaching, and how do people take that forward?
8: Well, I'm so glad you asked me, Jennifer Jewell, because in July of 1939, a reporter goes out into an area called Enfield, North Carolina, where the Bricks School is, which is a whole long other story about the Brick School and its legacy. And Asa Sims is teaching a 2-week garden class to the students at the Brick School. So the reporter documents his time in this 2-week program. And this is how he describes Asa Sims. So even though I'm a fan, y'all gonna see that Asa Sims was the real deal. He says he hails from Hampton Institute, where he teaches floriculture. He talks in monosyllables and calls things by names which the rest of us can understand. So he is not out here saying
7: Latin names.
8: No, he's not. He's not even the simple ones like corn is Florida. He's saying y'all is a dogwood tree. And he's literally saying y'all, because I'm going to read y'all another quote. You're going to know that he has a southern accent. So anyway, the reporter goes on to describe Asa Sims, and he has this to say. He is as intelligent as he is enthusiastic, as informing as he is talkative, as inspiring as he is gracious. He takes no pay for his services and asks for no special favors. He slips into the school family like a brother returning from a journey everyone is eager to hear about. So already the people's champ, already. So I mentioned several times him being the son of a preacher man, and also shout out to his mama, who was the wife of a preacher man. So that's a whole culture and a whole thing. And we can start seeing why not just the art and science of horticulture and gardening is important to Asa Sims, but the spirit of that. So
11: yeah,
8: I grew up Catholic. So I think of the Father, the Son, and the Holy Spirit. And I think of the gospel of Matthew, Mark, Luke, and John. And I mentioned the gospel of Asa Sims. This really gets to his gospel, y'all. Listen up. The reporter says this: it is already 2 o'clock. In advance, Mr. Sims has written 4 sentences on the blackboard. So no PowerPoint for him. The blackboard, for real, piece of rock and slate.
11: We remember those. Yeah.
8: Yes. I know. I love that. I know what a blackboard is. Number one, thy kingdom come on earth. Number two, make use of the things around you. Number three, an appreciation for the beautiful. And the fourth thing that Asa Sims writes on the chalkboard, the blackboard, to his class is cultural values make for finer living. What do you think about that?
11: Oh my goodness. I love it so much. And I love that reverence for the earth, that tying into what we value most highly. I love that, like, scrappiness, which today we would call sustainability, I think, of yes, making use of what is around us, that is place-based gardening, that is resource efficient, cost effective.
8: Yeah.
11: And that value on beauty, not as a superficial item, but as this item that is just deeper than that, because it is about community and about place and about the earth and appreciation, right?
8: Yeah.
11: And then what was the final one?
8: The final one is cultural values make for finer living.
11: There you go. And, you know, I think this is, again, one of the things that we really focus on and hold dear at Cultivating Place, is that gardens aren't just about pretty places. And clearly this was true for Asa Sims too, but they are about these containers that carry what we hold most dear culturally, environmentally, economically, communally, spiritually.
8: Yeah. And I love that. When he starts off his, not that there's a right or wrong way, but there is a very formulaic way that horticulture and garden teaching start off in a formal academic setting, whether that's extension, whether it's a degree, whether it's, I would even say, a public garden when you're learning these courses. Mm-hmm. And I love that Asa Sims starts it off in his own way. And he knows who he's talking to, meaning these beautiful, wonderful folks in the dirt road country in Enfield, North Carolina, at the brick school. And he's not starting off with, I don't know, things that are just way beyond what you can comprehend. He's saying, look, y'all, this is how we start this. Work with what you have. Appreciate
11: right.
8: beauty. So just, I think that's a real life lesson for all of us. Just, you know, simple is okay.
11: Yeah.
8: Okay, and it works.
11: Start where you are.
8: Yeah. And start where you are. So. Yeah. A little bit more about this class. So there's about 20 people in this class. They range from the age of 18 to 70.

0: He also, I mentioned before, he's writing on a blackboard, but y'all, he really, really believes in not just taking these students outside to learn. He brings them inside, and the reporter talks about how inside of his classroom lie heaps of, quote, rubbish, the debris of pruning. And he talks about the clippings from evergreens, laurels, redbud, forsythia, things that are usually found in the woods and on the edge of a farm. So he didn't come in here with things they couldn't identify with. It was just, this is what y'all already got, and let me show you how to work with it. And also, up under these beautiful words, such as "Thy kingdom come on earth," one of his principles on this chalkboard, are these beautiful prints, pictures, like literally you can see them, of roses, asters, nasturtiums, petunias, daffodils, etc. So he believes in the visuals. I love a show and tell, and that's like my life right now, going through boxes of my parents' archives, and I love the Ace of Sims. It's about the show and tell life.
1: Well, and it kind of goes back to his simple language too, right? His accessible everyday language and the great age range of these people he's teaching, is he's showing them, he's doing, he's, you know, he's demonstrating in all these different layers so that it lands more, much more effectively for most of us if we can see it in all these different forms.
0: He does. And you use the perfect word. And that was the word I was thinking. Like, he really is going to make it stick because he's showing you multiple ways to do the same thing, multiple ways to visualize the plant, to smell it, to see it, to remember it, to touch it, to feel it. So, it's just so special. And I could only aspire to teach a plant class like this. And I wish I was in his plant class, but we kind of are. That's why we're sharing this story, because I feel like we're in it. I feel like I'm there. So what I also really find intriguing about Ace of Sims is I mentioned these are country folk, and I'm saying that being a country folk myself. And this is the type of conversation he's having with his students. So now they're back outside. They're walking around these farmhouses. This is another day. And he says to them, "What do you suggest for this place? How would you arrange the driveway?" Another question he's asking is, "What do you think of the trees? Should any of them be cut down? Would you leave that there as a windbreak, even though it is not well placed?" And the reporter notes that in a semicircle, they stand asking and answering questions and making suggestions. So they are having real intellectual conversations. They're talking about windbreaks. So Ace of Sims is not ABC 123 with his gardening. My mom always talked about graduating in the kitchen, that you just couldn't show up with a sweet potato pie or potato salad or whatever. You had to graduate. You had to chop the vegetables first. She said she was 30 years old before they actually let her bring a dish, but they knew she had graduated. And I love how Ace of Sims says, "I have 2 weeks, but on day one, I'm not going to hit you with the hard asking questions. We're going to graduate to this, y'all." And so by the time he's having this conversation, they've already got their fundamentals on the board. They've already seen the pictures. They've already seen the clippings. And now they're outside and able to engage in that way. So again, the layering.
1: And I love how he uses that, you know, I think we call it Socratic method, but of asking questions instead of telling them how to do it. He's pulling out their own natural tendency for their ability to have an opinion, and that everyone should have a different one. That's how we come up with a diversity of landscapes.
0: Absolutely. Absolutely. You're listening to Cultivate in Place. I'm Aber Lee. We're going to take a quick break, but we'll be right back to continue our conversation about Ace of Sims. Stay with us.

0: 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You can do lots of things at NSPR's website. 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
1: This is Cultivate in Place. I'm Abra Lee. We're back now to my conversation with Jennifer Jewell as we continue exploring the life and work of Asa Sims. Coming up, we'll hear more about Asa's teaching style, his generosity, and the grace he offered to those learning from him.
2: This next area I want to take you to, this is really important when we talk about meeting people where they are and not being judgmental. And I must say, it is not, I think, any of our proudest moments at Plant Lovers. We are so judgmental about everything. And some things I feel like are justifiably judgmental because they're not wonderful or kind or the right thing to Mother Earth. And people are kind of overwhelmingly doing the best and they're doing what they know and they don't even know they're doing it wrong. So we can be more soft with how we land to correct folks. So the reporter says this. Halfway on our rounds, we come to the most advanced place. Here, landscaping has moved into the backyard. It is an excellent example of what Mr. Sims has been saying about a front yard being one's reputation and a backyard his character. At no time does he find fault. I'm going to repeat that. At no time does he find fault. He discovers something to praise everywhere. Skillfully, he gets us to suggest changes. We ask for his ideas. Along the way, he drops thoughts about the kingdom of God, cooperation, scientific planting, using things around us, cultivating taste for the beautiful, and appreciating the cultural. That's how you do it, Jennifer. That's how you do it.
3: That's how you do it. So what is it? The front yard is the...
2: The saying of Asa Sims is that the front yard is about one's reputation.
3: Okay.
2: And the backyard is about his character. So
3: I love that.
2: HOA people, listen up. The front yard, we get it. It's y'all's reputation. It's what the bylaws say. You got to do it.
3: Right.
2: And backyard, do you. Do you. So good on you, Asa Sims. See, he saw the HOAs coming back in the 1930s. He knew y'all were coming.
3: That's and, so good.
2: Yeah, it's so good. So with that, this 2 weeks come to a close. And this is also something very interesting. When the reporter is describing how the class, the series finale, season finale, whatever you want to call it, he says, our final week draws to a close. And what about examinations? And then he says, there are no formal examinations, no credits, no certificates or diplomas. The banquet, they do have a banquet. They are going to gather in community and eat and enjoy each other's company. The banquet is their chance or for their composite observation. So what better way to not feel like you're failing or winning or any of that than to just say, we're going to gather, we're going to have food, and we're going to discuss gardens. And the students at this banquet, they do their own floral decorations and they use, quote, the things around us.
3: Oh, that's great.
2: And it says that Mr. Sims becomes proud as a peacock. His teachings have been assimilated. And that's, if you're going to assimilate something, this is how you assimilate. And it said that eyes unaccustomed to seeing the beautiful have been open and that they're going to make changes back home and that they will share these ideas and that the young people are dreaming about these gardens for themselves. So
3: That is so great. And I do too. I want to go and take this 2 week class with Asa Sims and have a meal and do a decoration.
2: Yeah. I do too. And we kind of just did. And I think that's why telling these stories are important because it, you know what I love? It allows us to time travel and to just be in community and say, I may not have understood the way they said it down at my local botanical garden, but I get you, Asa Sims. And that's the way that you may need it told to you. So everybody, I think there's a way for everybody. There's a lid for every pot, even when it comes to garden and garden teaching. So phenomenal.
3: Now, You mentioned, like, early in this description of this 2 weeks, the reporter says that Asa Sims accepted no payment, but we know this man was an astute manager of time and entrepreneurial kind of, you know, impulse and ambition in its best sense. Tell us about how his life goes on. And because you mentioned early on that there were the garden clubs and there was a floral business. Like, so take us to the next part of Asa Sims beyond being an incredibly powerful teacher and mentor in community around the South.
2: Yes. So Asa Sims, though he took no payment from the students at the Brick School in Enfield, he is on staff at Hampton University and is so beloved that at his funeral, his body lies in state at Hampton. Okay. Oh.
3: I'm so sorry to interrupt you, but so would he have taught this 2 week class at the Brick School as part of his professorial duties at Hampton?
2: I would say yes. And it's not explicitly stated in that sense. And he is actively, when he is not in the classroom, he is out in the community organizing garden clubs. He's teaching classes on gardening, landscape design, plant ID, you name it. Like, there is no limit. This is, when I say y'all, this is his ministry, I mean it. This is what he does. So I was kind of joking, but not joking when I said the gospel of Asa Sims. The gospel just means the good news. That's what it means. And this was his good news. And this is what kept him going for his 8 decades on this earth. So, and I got to tell you too, if Barnesville, Georgia says, Abra Lee, we want you to come down here and speak. We want you to come down here and teach a class. I'm not charging Barnesville. That's my mama's hometown. Never. So if you hear me, Barnesville, I got you. I'm an Ace of Sims, y'all. For real. So I still got to pay my bills, but Barnesville, they have paid all their dues and debts. And I think that maybe that's how Asa Sims even view Enfield. And I'm assuming, but I'm saying this because he's born in Union, South Carolina. He's growing up in Asheville in a time Asheville is not what it is today. So I think that you know, when it's like, I got to charge you premium. And you know what? Y'all are the foundation that poured into me to allow me to get to this point, and I'm going to take it from here for you. So what a stand up guy.
3: So how long was he a professor?
2: Oh, he was a professor. Wow. So from his 20s, 30s, 40s, 50s, 60s, 70s, 6 decades.
3: Wow.
2: He's a professor. Wow. At Hampton University. And not just a professor, he's a businessman. So he does own a floral shop, Sims Florists.
3: Oh, right. And you talked to that, to Alan Bush about this floral shop. Yeah.
2: I did briefly. And these are what I consider hallowed grounds. Because at his florist shop, he's not just selling flowers out the door. This is his 2-acre estate.
3: Wow.
2: And he's growing flowers. Of course, he has a greenhouse and a nursery there. And some of the type of plants that he has that he shares with the community and sells to his clients are snapdragons, gladiolas, palms, ferns, cedars. There's a playground at his estate for children, a picnic area where groups gather for events. And it's also manicured rolling hills. And he also grew other plants such as sweet peas, geraniums, asters, et cetera. So this is a garden center. It's a gathering space. I feel like it's an outdoor church. If we're going to talk about Asa Sims, it's a place that really matters. His kids get involved. His son goes on to be a horticulture professor in his own right. One of his daughters takes on the floriculture business when Asa Sims steps down from it. So it really becomes this real family affair of his.
3: Wow. So generational knowledge passed down and taken forward. I love it.
2: It is. It is. And it's just an unbelievable legacy that he is teaching at Hampton, kind of moonlighting, teaching for, and I say free in air quotes, but they've paid their dues. So teaching for free, in rural areas, sometimes traveling all around the Southeast, and he's running a business.
3: Right.
2: But we're not done. Go ahead.
3: Right. Because you still have like the other legacy of the garden clubs, at least one more line that you have to tell us about. So first of all, set the scene there, because I think a lot of people will understand, and we've had multiple conversations over the years of Cultivating Place that touch on this, but you mentioned it early on. Explain a little bit more about the Black Garden, the Negro Garden Clubs, as it was called.
2: Well, so April 22nd, 1932 is when four people gathered at Hampton University with seven garden clubs. So these garden clubs have been consistent in their meetings. They have been organized. They are doing their thing, and they decide we want a federation, meaning we want organized rules. We're all on the same page. We have our own constitution. We have our own symposiums. How do we do it? So they all gather at Hampton University, seven initial clubs, and they decide that they're going to federate at what is then called the Negro Garden Club of Virginia, which is a very big deal.
3: And big deal.
2: Story. Oh my gosh. Look, we can do this all day. This
3: another one. Another yes. one. Mark your calendars. Yeah. Right. It's so, now in the queue.
2: Who do you think one of the four founders is, Jennifer? Who could be?
3: Wait, let me think. Asa Sims.
2: Of course, Asa Sims is one of the four founders of the Negro Garden Club of Virginia. And I must also state three of the other founder names. There's William Cooper, who is the head of extension. He is the head of the extension service for Hampton University. He has a legendary career on his own. There's a gentleman named P.J. Chesson, Purvis J. Chesson, who is one of the four founders. And I'm saying a lot of he's. And P.J. Chesson is an educator in the Hampton Roads area. And there is one woman at the table that day, and her name is Ethel Early Clark. And she is one of the four founders of the Negro Garden Club of Virginia. And she is the first president of the Negro Garden Club of Virginia. And she has her own rich garden legacy in her own right. So with that, Asa Sims becomes the state advisor to the Negro Garden Club of Virginia. So this means what I'm talking about, the symposiums, the education classes, the organization. This is what he's doing throughout the state of Virginia and even into the state of North Carolina to help these folks federate and form garden clubs, which may be women. They may be men's clubs. They may be mixed with the family. It may be children's clubs. So this is such a rich, huge part of his legacy. And he does this for decades of his life.
3: The garden clubs of Virginia are a big deal in the history of garden clubs in the United States. Like they're big organizers. And I remember being in conversation about the Ann Spencer Garden and one of the, you know, at that time would have been the White Garden Club of Virginia. Mm-hmm. The ladies were like, I never knew there was a Negro Garden Club simultaneously. So this is one of those historical areas that I do think you need to do an episode on. We just need to know more about this fully.
2: And it's one of those clubs that's hidden in plain sight in many ways.
3: I'm totally into this. Okay. So keep going. Keep going with Asa though.
2: Sure. And so for over two decades, he never misses attending a state club meeting. And it says wherever plants and people are gathered, this is where Asa Sims is. So I was talking to Alan and we were talking about Muhammad Ali being the people's champ. Asa Sims, another people's champ. So a garden people champ. And even his retirement, he's still doing all the things. He's still living in the ministry of plants. He's still making it his business. So this gentleman over his lifetime, he's an educator, an entrepreneur, a nurseryman, a plantsman, a horticulturist, a floriculturist, a landscaper, an artist, a designer, and an absolute legend of American horticulture. Dare I say the world? I think he's earned that very much the world.
3: And it's one of those great examples that I see really enlivening the concept that gardeners are a keystone species when we get it right.
2: Yes, he is so a keystone species of the garden world. And I think about how there's, I don't know, so many times we talk about Rose Books or Thomas Jefferson's Gardens. I mean, Asa Sims is one of those people whose life and legacy, we will continue to speak his name. We will continue to learn more about him. His students, some of them are still alive. I mean, they really are. So that's important that there are still people in our world that knew and remember him and can tell us more about his legacy.
3: Before we're done, you promised us a quote that demonstrated his Southern accent.
2: Oh, I sure did. So there is a reporter and he's just doing his column in Virginia, but he talks about Asa Sims and he says this: I think of Asa Sims, a virtual Johnny Appleseed of the garden clubs. Asa covered Virginia, taking flowers out of painted tires and front lawns, pushing little lonesome flower beds together to form big ones, and raised Holy Blue Jay with the garden clubs gals for not planting things so they look natural. And he spells it, quote, N-A-T-C-H apostrophe L. And then he goes on to say, Mr. Sims, the good Mr. Sims is exactly what he says. The good Mr. Sims, whose speech is sometimes as picturesque as his plantings, once showed me a beautiful stretch of tulips glowing in a wonderfully graceful curve that the blossoms fitted so well, so naturally among the shrubs that I could see that nature herself had sown with sweeping sling and infinite care, a basket of gold. And then he says this, quote, it is very beautiful, I said. That's what the reporter said. It is very beautiful. Yep. That's what Asa Sims said. Then the reporter says, how'd you get them to look so much like they had been slung? Asa says, I slang them. And the reporter ends this a piece and says, sounds natural. So not natural, natural. I slang
3: natural.
2: Them.
3: I love it.
2: I slang them natural. So there we go.
3: There we go. Asa Sims. Thank you so much for inviting me to be part of this, Abra. It's been a ball and I can't wait for many, many, many more of Abra Lee's garden history love stories.
2: Thank you so much, Jennifer. This was so much fun. Conversations like this remind us that cultivating place is about more than growing plants or tending gardens. It's about understanding the people and histories connected to those gardens, learning from those who came before us, and finding ways to carry that knowledge forward. Through our conversation about Asa Sims, we're reminded of the lasting impact horticulturists can have. From his work with the Negro Garden Club of Virginia to his small horticulture classes and 6 decades as a professor, Asa Sims dedicated his life to teaching and sharing the gospel of horticulture. His work as a state advisor and his commitment to gardeners remind us that knowledge can take root in unexpected places and continue to grow through the people who carry it forward. Asa Sims' life is proof that gardeners really are a keystone species. They connect plants to people, knowledge to place, and the past to the future. In learning more about Asa Sims, we're reminded of just how much there is to cultivate and how much there is to pass along. To hear the full conversation, visit cultivatingplace.org and look for this week's episode under the podcast tab. 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
1: 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I'm Abra Lee.
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16: Live from NPR News in Washington, I'm Janine Hurst. Police in the United Kingdom say several people have been arrested overnight in connection to explosive devices found near Fairford. That's a UK military base in southwest England that's used by US service members for strikes on Iran. Assistant Chief Constable Richard O'Cone says police evacuated dozens of homes near the base.
17: As a precaution, around 85 households have been advised to evacuate while these examinations take place.
16: And a bomb squad is there as armed officers reportedly guard the entrance. The base has been the scene of protests over the British government's decision this summer to allow the U.S. to use it for staging limited strikes on Iranian missile sites. But Iran says bombers flying from the base have been used for strikes beyond the original usage mandate. Tehran says that made the base a legitimate target in the ongoing U.S. war against Iran. Diesel prices have slipped just a little, but the war in Iran continues to strain fuel supplies. NPR's Windsor Johnston reports the concern now is how long higher costs could keep working their way into household bills.
18: Farmers in many parts of the country are still paying much more to run combines, tractors, and trucks during the fall harvest. Higher fuel costs can move through the food supply chain, and the pressure may last. Diesel and home heating oil draw on the same tight fuel supply as winter approaches. Some shipping costs are set by contractors, so shoppers may not see the full effect right away. U.S. fuel inventories are low, leaving little cushion if supplies are disrupted again. That's why a modest drop in diesel prices offers only limited relief. The Trump administration has discussed expanding U.S. refining capacity, but has not announced an immediate measure to lower prices. Windsor Johnston, NPR News.
16: A powerful nor'easter remains stalled off New York and New Jersey, pushing water into coastal communities. Coastal flood warnings remain in effect today. NPR's Amy Held reports at least one storm-related death was reported in New York City.
7: In Brooklyn, a falling tree killed a worker for the New York Housing Authority as wind gusts topped 60 miles per hour. More than 100,000 power outages were reported from the mid-Atlantic to New England. Some New Yorkers kayaked through flooded city streets. At the Jersey Shore, some areas saw their highest flooding since Superstorm Sandy 14 years ago. Ann Fitzsimmons, owner of Jay's on 3rd Restaurant in Stone Harbor, says she and her team are doing their best to stay afloat.
19: Everyone is here, all hands on deck. We're going to get cleaned up. We've been getting rid of the water. We have fans running to dry it out.
7: Forecasters expect repeated rounds of coastal flooding as the system loops offshore before moving out early in the week. Amy Held, NPR News.
16: You're listening to NPR News from Washington. The competition is fierce during Alaska's annual Fat Bear Week. People around the world are casting their votes for their favorite bulky brown bear at Katmai National Park and Preserve. Alaska Public Media's Ava White has more.
20: As the brown bears continue fattening up on sockeye salmon, the original field of 16 chunky competitors is thinning. Katmai Park Ranger Sarah Bruce says, even if the plump participant you're rooting for doesn't take the top spot as fattest bear, they're all still winners.
21: The bears have no idea that this is happening. They have already won in the fact that they are set to survive another winter hibernation.
20: Voting in the bracket-style competition is closed over the weekend but reopens Monday. Fat Bear Weekend's Tuesday, when a chubby champ will be crowned. You can vote online at fatbearweek.org. For NPR News, I'm Ava White in Anchorage.
16: Two giant pandas are on their way to the Atlanta Zoo, leaving Chengdu in southwestern China early today. In Washington last week, Chinese President Xi Jinping said the pandas would arrive in the U.S. in the coming days. Now, the arrival of the pandas, which are on loan from China, is one of the few concrete outcomes of that state visit. Atlanta Zoo has been without pandas since 2024, when the last ones went back home. And now Ping Ping, a male, and Fu Shuang, a female, both adults, will stay for 10 years. They're both 6 years old. The Panda Loan Program is part of China's Global Diplomacy Program. I'm Janine Herbst, NPR News in Washington.
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23: It's the TED Radio Hour from NPR. I'm Manoush Zomorodi. And I hate to do this to you, but we are going to start the show back in the painfully awkward days of middle school.
24: If you think about a cafeteria, there was the cool kid table, there's the athlete table, and maybe the edgy alternative table. But there was always a table of nerds.
23: This is Tai Toshiro.
24: The socially awkward kids who were the furthest thing from cool, who were maybe a little physically clumsy, who dressed frumpy.
23: And yeah, that was Tai.
24: I sat at that table.
23: So it was the first week of school. He had just started seventh grade.
24: And at my table were three other guys. One was Hassan. He's kind of this math prodigy who ended up taking classes at the high school.
23: There was Will. He spent his time building model pine cars.
24: He apparently dominated the pine car racing circuit.
23: And Eddie. He was the funny one.
24: But he had this dry humor, kind of a Wes Anderson humor that nobody really got. And we were all, you know, nice kids. We were good kids. But we were definitely not cool.
23: And as the four looked around, they knew that they weren't cool, but they didn't understand why gossipy people wearing torn jeans or aviator sunglasses were.
24: And no one played tag or King of the Mountain or Foursquare or any of these other things we thought were really cool. Instead, kids just stood around.
23: Ty, Hassan, Will, and Eddie thought this was boring and absurd. And so they were going to do something about it. They were going to play.
24: We were going to bring back the good old days of recess and inspire other kids to rediscover the wonders of play. So after some deliberation, we decided to kick it off with one of our favorite playtime activities, which were reenactments of wrestling matches from the Worldwide Wrestling Federation.
23: They staked out a corner of the schoolyard between a chain link fence and a soccer goal and got down to the important decision of deciding who would play who.
24: Will declared that he'd play Hulk Hogan, who was the current champion. Someone else was Randy Macho Man Savage. Hassan selected the Iron Sheik. And keeping with these kind of semi-offensive racial stereotypes, I chose to be Mr. Fuji, who was the lone Japanese-American wrestler in the Federation. And we really got into it.
23: There were chokeholds, eye rakes,
24: arm bars, body slams,
23: and all the elaborate theater that went along with it. And it was fun.
24: Fly into the fence and then bounce back in double time, and then you'd clothesline them in the neck with your outstretched arm.
23: This went on for weeks, Ty and his friends swinging each other around, until one day...
24: I paused to, you know, wipe the sweat from my brow, and I just happened to glance at the other students in the courtyard. And all of a sudden, for the first time, I had this sharp revelation. None of the other kids were joining us. You know, a few of them watched us with a mixture of kind of fascination and horror. And as I realized all of this, I felt my stomach sink, and I felt a panic in my chest. Now, right at that moment of realization, Hulk Hogan placed his tight grip onto my arm, and he began to swing me around to build momentum, kind of like an Olympian getting ready to do the hammer throw. And my social life was kind of flashing before my eyes. You know, Will released me, and it sent me forehead first into one of the steel fence posts. When I regained consciousness, I opened my eyes, and my vision was blurred, and all I could see that there was this large group of kids that had gathered around the spectacle of me being knocked unconscious.
23: Dazed and embarrassed, Ty stared up at seemingly every kid who he had ever wanted to impress, and he wondered, why am I like this?
24: Why am I so socially awkward, and what am I going to do about that?
23: Life is full of awkward occasions and people, and not just in middle school. It's going for a hug when the other person offers a handshake. It's that awful photo of you at the age of 12 that your mom puts on Facebook every year. It's every single appointment with the gynecologist. So how can we get over ourselves and make peace, even appreciate the most cringeworthy interactions in our lives? On the show today, people who have found ways to shrug off shame and embrace the awkward through conversations, research, even art. But back to Tai Toshiro. In middle school, wrestling was just the latest in a long string of socially awkward behavior. Young Tai had a hard time reading body language. He was clumsy, prone to daydreaming, and he knew it. So he started studying how to overcome some of his awkwardness.
24: I found kind of social role models, social heroes who were my peers. And you try to do it in a way that's not creepy, of course, but you're just kind of observing, hey, how do they navigate greetings? You know, what do they say?
23: Give me an example. What would you write?
24: The bus stop was a big challenge for me.
23: Uh-huh.
24: There were these three cute girls at the bus stop. And of course, I never had any idea about what to say. I did want to say something. There was a new kid at school. It's kind of good looking, mini Tom Cruise-like kind of guy. And
1: I watched this smooth talker at the bus stop, and boy, was I taking notes about that. And one of the things like I took away from that, which might not sound obvious to folks, was just the casualness with which he approached the situation. You know, my tendency, still sometimes to this day, is to come in hot. But, he would just come in so easy and so casual, and I just kind of wrote that down.
23: No big surprise that later, Ty ended up studying psychology and even wrote a book about the science of awkwardness and what makes some people feel so ill at ease in the world.
1: Yeah, I think it's helpful to understand two different aspects of awkwardness. So there's awkward moments and then there's awkward people. Awkward people, they actually think about the world and take in the world differently than people who aren't awkward. And it really falls into three characteristics. So awkward people have social skill deficits. They have a hard time knowing what's expected in a social situation and also have a hard time executing the right social skill. They have trouble communicating, which can be understanding what someone's trying to tell them, but also communicating what they intend to other people. And the third thing is obsessive interests. And I actually kind of love this. People who are awkward really love what they love, but sometimes to their detriment. So they can become hyper-focused on something and lose track of the broader social narrative.
23: It's interesting because I think a lot of times people conflate the awkward person with a person who is on the autism spectrum. Mm. But are they very different? Where is there a crossover?
1: Yeah, so psychology and psychiatry have kind of taught us to think about mental diagnoses as categorical, as mm-hmm. either or kinds of things, right? You either have depression or you don't. And that's actually kind of unhelpful because mm-hmm. the average person might have a couple of mild depressive symptoms, like one or two. The average person actually has maybe just a couple of awkward or autistic traits in a mild kind of way. And so it runs along this continuum. And so awkward people aren't autistic. I don't think it would be good for us to say that they're on the autism spectrum. But it is the case that it's not a clean cutoff. So autistic people mm-hmm. are kind of like in the top 1% of autistic symptoms. But then there's all these people that fall at the 98th percentile or 95th percentile, 90th percentile. And they still have a lot of problems with social skills and communication. And so they're closer to someone who's autistic than they are to someone who's average. And so what do we call that? And as I got into it, I thought, well, we call someone with social skill deficits and communication problems, we call those people awkward. I can't tell you how many people I've run into over the past couple of years who have said, you know what? And my son or daughter would be at like that 95th percentile of autism characteristics. And they can never qualify for a diagnosis, but they can't get their kid any help just because they don't cross that threshold. So yeah, how do we still have empathy for that? And how do we as a society support people who are really struggling, but just don't meet that threshold?
23: Earlier, you mentioned various common traits of awkward people. And I want to ask you about one of them, which is having sort of narrow interests.
1: Yes, it is a common characteristic, and it's actually one of my favorites. Awkward people, on average, I mean, they really love what they love. I mean, a lot. And I think that's a wonderful quality, all that that passion that they have for their interests. I met an awkward adult a couple of years ago who told me they liked Game of Thrones, which a lot of people did like Game of Thrones. But this person really really loved Game of Thrones. They had learned to speak Dothraki, which was one of the languages spoken in that show. And so that just kind of shows you the level of focus and the level of obsessiveness that kind of differentiates an awkward person from, you know, kind of the average person who has their likes and their interests.
2: There's a quick analogy that's helpful to think about a lot of the science. Imagine that there's a stage, and let's say it's broadly illuminated.
23: Tai Toshiro continues from the TED stage.
2: You could see everything that happens. You could see people enter stage left or exit stage right. You could gather the social context surrounding the action, but you would spend most of your time looking center stage because that's where most of the key interactions will take place. And that's how most people see the social world unfold. Now, awkward people, by comparison, see that same stage not broadly illuminated, but spotlighted. And to make things interesting, that spotlight tends to fall a little left of center. So that means they're going to miss a lot of the key social information that's taking place, but they're going to have this brilliant perspective on an unusual part of the interactions and of the plot.
23: In a minute, more awkward characteristics and Ty's argument for why being awkward is kind of awesome. I'm Manoush Zomorodi. 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
23: It's the TED Radio Hour from NPR. I'm Manoush Zomorodi. And we were just talking to psychologist Ty Toshiro, an expert on awkwardness and a self-identified awkward person. In his book, Awkward, The Science of Why We're Socially Awkward and Why That's Awesome, he outlines four characteristics of awkward people, including studies that show they prefer math and science to humanities, that they like a lot of structure and sameness, and that basically, they lean toward ways of making life more predictable.
1: That's exactly it. I mean, predictability is a great word to tie together all these different characteristics. You know, let me dissect this thing, understand all of the different parts. Well, that's a lot of control. Now let me put it back together in a way that makes sense and is predictable. And that's exactly what's going on. And so one of the things you'll find with awkward folks is that they're very routine focused. They have their way that they like to do things. They have their habits. And although any of us can get a little frustrated when our routines get interrupted, awkward people can get really bent out of shape about that. Yeah. It's almost a panicked feeling that, hey, the structure I've put out there to help manage my life is being disrupted. And when things turn spontaneous, I'm really not as well prepared to handle like a spontaneous social interaction.
8: It's almost like your inner computer is like recalculating, and it needs a minute, like you said earlier.
1: Yes.
8: You do say that being socially awkward is awesome. If you were talking to an awkward kid and they were like, I'm so sorry, I do not understand what is awesome about feeling like this, what would you say?
1: I'd say, look, I understand the skepticism for sure, because the social awkwardness is definitely not fun. And having that unknowing about what's going on in social situations and that chaos in your mind about, what is going on here and how do I handle this appropriately? None of that's fun, and it's pretty exhausting. And it's really not until later, a lot of times, that people realize that, yeah, hey, there has been an upside to some of my awkward characteristics.
2: You know, when I was a kid, about 7 or 8 years old, my spotlight fell on something pretty unusual for a kid of that age, statistics. So, you know, my childhood is pretty much like Friday Night Lights. Now, my dad was a coach and athletic director in our small town at the high school. And so at the games, I could have sat anywhere I wanted. I could have sat with the coaches or with the players, even the cheerleaders. But I instead chose to sit by the scorekeeper's table. And I would ask the scorekeepers a million questions. I was fascinated with this idea that they could quantify something as hectic as a basketball game. And then the coaches could take those numbers and help the players work together in a more efficient and cooperative way. I was so obsessed with it that I would spend hours upon hours analyzing the data when I got home. And while this was a great interest, it's not the kind of thing that makes you cool at school, I can say. Now, I was so interested in this notion of data that I started reading the sports pages for other sports to see how statistics were logged there, and would wake up early every morning to scour through the statistics. I also learned I had an unusual memory for numbers. And I would love it when the coaches turned to me on the bus and asked me about a player's points or shooting percentage, and I could just recite it off the top of my head. You know, it was early signs of some things that I might enjoy doing later on, and the kind of enthusiasm and interest I had for it was certainly unusual.
1: That's actually the underpinnings for why awkwardness can be awesome, is that because they can be really hyper-focused on something and really persistent, what that can translate to is this kind of stubbornness to pursue really extraordinary things that other people might not want to pursue or might get bored with. So there's this curious correlation that's pretty robust between awkward characteristics and what psychologists would call striking talent or extraordinary achievement.
8: I think that makes total sense.
1: Yeah. You know, you could kind of look around at some of the people who have achieved really extraordinary things in our society. If you kind of stop and think about it, you know, a lot of them are actually kind of awkward. This person just sat in their garage for years and worked on this enormous problem, but step by step figured out how the parts work. And by doing so, they were able to see a unique way to put those parts together for a solution that was totally novel and game changing.
8: I mean, I say to my kids, if high school is the best time of your life, then that means it's all downhill from there. Like, no, it should be hard and awkward because you're working towards being a fully fledged human.
1: Yeah. And Manish, I think that's great advice to give your kids. Because, yeah, if you think you totally know what's going on in high school, I mean, then you've taken someone else's framework.
8: Totally. Yes.
1: You know, I think one of the best things my parents told me repeatedly as I was growing up, they say, hey, Ty, so the key is figuring out how to fit in without losing yourself. And I think that's such great advice. It's advice I still take to heart to this day. And I think it's especially pertinent to people who are socially awkward. You know, awkward people have these passions. They have this incredible love for their interests and what they do. And don't be ashamed of that. You know, just fully embrace that and be proud of that. And it's just that the trick is don't get lost in that.
23: That was Ty Toshiro. He's a psychologist and the author of Awkward. You can see his full talk at TED.com. On the show today, so awkward. And as Ty said, growing up awkward can stink. But it can also be a bonus later in life if you figure out how to harness it.
9: Drawing has always been my like first language because I was so shy when I was young and I always loved to draw. So I think I started using it to explore these big feelings in my late 20s, and it's been so helpful.
10: This is New Yorker cartoonist Liana Fink. She has made an entire career based on her simple line drawings that capture uncomfortable moments in her life. Big moments, like what it felt like when she found out she was pregnant.
9: It's so weird, and it's so weird voluntarily choosing to do it. It's like standing out in a field with a big sign saying, like, take me, aliens.
10: But also everyday interactions, like how to respond in a coffee shop when someone asks you to watch their laptop while they go to the bathroom.
9: It would startle me to the point where I got a migraine and like couldn't get back to work for 10 minutes. Like, it's like that much startle. God. Like a lot.
10: It's like you're being attacked by a lion.
9: It's what it feels like. And now I say no, because I think asking a stranger to watch your laptop is ridiculous because you want the laptop to be protected from strangers. So,
10: but wait a minute. If someone said no, I would be like, wait, what?
9: Yeah.
10: No? Like, that would be so weird.
9: Yeah. Maybe it shouldn't be. I don't know. It is. Yes, it's awkward.
10: These situations might not strike you as funny, but Liana has discovered that a lot of people don't feel like they understand the unspoken rules of social interactions.
9: My rules are the rules of leaving each other alone and being considerate to each other.
10: And her very specific and awkward sense of humor has found a cult following.
9: I'm not sure I'm right, but I think my perceptions are pretty dead on, but I also think that they're magnified to a point of distortion. I don't have a particularly interesting life, so I just like to write about the parts of my life that I think other people also go through, and I try to sum it up and put it into words and pictures to make sense of it kind of as a service. I sometimes wonder if I missed the memo about the most basic things. What are you supposed to make for dinner? What do you talk about in an elevator? Why do people cut in line?
10: Here's Liana Fink on the TED stage.
9: There are, of course, problems that can't be summed up in a single drawing. For these problems, you need many drawings. One more complex problem I have is with God. I'm Jewish, so I'm talking about the God of the Old Testament. My problem with God isn't actually a big problem. It's just, I don't know, it stayed with me. My problem with God is that he's too confident. For me, creation is an act of solving problems, of figuring things out. God already seems to have everything figured out. He strikes me as more of a king than a creator, and I'm not sure you can be both. As an experiment, I decided to remake the book of Genesis as a graphic novel. My version of God is not confident, and maybe not coincidentally, she's a woman. I drew her as a kind of magical giant little girl character, and she loves to make things. She has complete faith in her own powers to make things. She thinks very simply. On the other hand, she's always questioning herself, and after she makes something, she feels like she's really crossed a boundary and gone too far and kind of shown herself because she's very self-conscious and very shy. The Bible opens in this mysterious, moody way with God floating aimlessly on the face of a dark, mysterious void. In my version, I have her floating this way because she's feeling despondent about her limitations as an artist. She's made this messy, wet, mixed up, dark first draft of the world, and she just doesn't know where to go from here. My adaptation of the Book of Genesis is a creation story full of false starts and absurdities, but it's a creation story all the same. One in which a self-conscious woman, even though she worries and makes mistakes, is nonetheless a successful, committed artist. When I finished my book, I did feel a new connection to the God of the Torah and a new sense of belonging to my religion. I also felt a new sense of belonging, period. It's lonely being someone who has no idea how to act normal, but it's profoundly less lonely being that person in a world created for her by an equally awkward, self-conscious God. These days, when I worry that I won't know what to make for dinner, I remind myself that God wouldn't know either.
8: What is your relationship to God now?
9: I miss her. I felt really connected to her while I was working on this book. It was a number of years, and it's the only time in my life that I've felt kind of uncomplicatedly connected to my culture and my religion. And I loved her. And now the last vestige of that is that I've been reading my book to my 2.5-year-old. And so my son actually believes that God is this character, and he talks.

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0: from E-Town Hall in the foothills of the Rocky Mountains. It's E-Town with this week's guests from Nashville, Tennessee, Emily Nene. From Ithaca, New York, Fred Gage and John Schmauk. And from North Carolina, His Golden Messenger. I'm Helen Forrester. Right now, join me, if you would, in welcoming our host, Nick Forrester.
1: Thanks, Helen. Welcome, everybody, to E-Town Hall. We have a great combination of guests this week, and they all have something in common, which is unusual. They all got their start in California and then migrated east, the opposite of what's been happening in this country for the last 200 years, where everybody's going west. These guys, renegades. Emily Nene is here. She grew up in the Bay Area. She found her musical voice and her community in Nashville when she moved there. Fred Gage is here. He got to start promoting shows at UCLA in partnership with Bill Graham about 50 years ago or more. And then he migrated to the central New York area, Finger Lakes area, where he opened a blues and barbecue club in an old jail and started festivals and stayed in the music business. But he's begun helping farmers hold on to their lands despite higher costs and taxes by installing solar power. So that's cool. And he's here. He's going to tell us all about that. And MC Taylor, another Southern California kid, got his start as a music-obsessed skateboarder. You know, he got into hardcore and punk and all different kinds of music. He drifted into country music for a little while and singer-songwriters and the Grateful Dead and all the things that young people find when they're curious about music. Creedence, the Byrds, all the things. He and his wife moved to North Carolina, I think it was about 20 years ago, to pursue his graduate studies in folklore at the University of North Carolina at Chapel Hill. Pretty soon, they had their first kid, and soon after that, MC Taylor found his authentic voice as a singer and as a writer and as a performer, and he hasn't looked back since. He's just released, I think, maybe his 16th studio record, something like that. It's called I'm People. And he's here on his own this week. So would you please help me welcome back to E-Town, MC Taylor from His Golden Messenger.

0: Hey, everybody.
1: Just a couple weeks ago, I released a record called I'm People that I'm very proud of. And I feel like one of the big themes is sort of the ways that we sort of like hold on to our joy and recognize all of the grief and chaos in the world at the same time. I feel like this is a skill that a lot of people have developed already. I'm just coming to it. So I'm going to play a tune called Heavy World.

Well, I came in for this sound check today expecting to play a song with the band. And Nick said, well, I think we learned most of the songs. Okay. We're going to do a tune from My People Again called Shaky Eyes.

0: 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Thanks for sharing songs from your new record.
1: My pleasure.
0: Heavy world, and we're people who need people. So, yeah, these are themes that are on a lot of people's minds. I think you mentioned that balance between, you know, being aware of what's going on and feeling the challenges and avoiding being overwhelmed and still finding a way to have fun and have mm-hmm. some joy. And so is this something you're good at?
1: I mean, no, it's not. No, it's not. That's why I had to write this record. I need I need a curriculum.
0: Yeah.
1: I need the reminders.
0: A good chorus can help.
1: Yeah. All of my talk about the way that hope manifests on this record is like, first of all, I don't know. I have no idea. And the second is like, I'm writing to myself on this record. I feel like if I repeat those words to myself enough times, they will start to like create new pathways.
0: Well, you know, the mark of a great song is that it's both personal and universal. It's tough to do. I do want to just let people know who may not be that familiar with you. I mentioned that you're a Southern California native and that you grew up as a skater kid and
1: yeah.
0: kind of being an outsider in a way, mm-hmm. skating to the skate shop. Your dad was a folk singer though, right? Wasn't he like a yeah. guitar playing folk singer?
1: Yeah. So my parents grew up, their family settled in Garden Grove and
0: which used to be both things.
1: Yes, that's right. Yeah. I mean, Orange County was really full of orange trees at one point. In the mid 60s, my dad was super involved in playing folk music, music scare.
0: Did they get nervous when you are playing in art noise bands and punk rock bands? And did they just, hey, he's a skater kid making a lot of racket in the garage?
1: I mean, I feel like this is more for the therapist couch, I would say.
0: We don't have to go there.
1: Yeah, no, it's
0: Just interesting because now you're also a dad.
1: Yeah, I think my parents were, there were a lot of things that my parents did amazingly well.
0: Yeah.
1: One thing that we all could have used a little work on, and I think this is a little endemic to that age group, particularly the men, is that it's hard to talk about feelings. And my dad, to this day, I have to like drag it out of him.
0: Yeah.
1: And
0: does he respond to your songwriting?
1: I think that he is totally smitten by it.
0: Yeah, that's awesome.
1: Yeah.
0: That's great. I would describe you as a person who's pretty obsessed or very deeply involved with music and continually curious.
1: Yes.
0: Like you're a curious person. I'm sure that's what led you to study folklore and travel to North Carolina in the first place, but you're a big listener. And to me, looking at your career, it looks like you are always looking from the outside in, trying to understand not just the music, but also the culture.
1: I have the good fortune of being as obsessed with music as I ever have been in my life. I mean, as soon as I realized that I could trade in my allowance for a cassette tape when I was 11 years old, that's what I did.
0: Wow.
1: So like, I'm still doing that. You asked the guys over at Paradise Found, the local record store, how much money I spent there yesterday. And like, I still get the same thrill. I have not gotten salty about music. Like, I love music.
0: Yeah.
1: I love it.
0: Well, listen, the journey continues, and I'm just so glad you're on it. Congratulations, the record you made up in the Hudson Valley outside of Woodstock and Kingston. That's my neck of the woods, and there's a lot of great vibes up there in terms
1: of
0: artists that have lived there and inhabited those spaces and those places. And
1: yep.
0: There is a spirit to that part of the country.
1: Yeah, I mean, someone was just asking me the other day, like, what is it about the place? Did you feel the place? Does it appear on the record? And I said, It definitely does. It's hard to explain. I think you just have to go there. Yeah. There's something like the energy of that place is truly magical. And yeah. It's no surprise that it has been like a magnet for Bohemians. I mean, way predating Bob Dylan and the band and all those guys. It going back 100 years before that.
0: Yeah. And I bet it was a sacred spot for a long time before that. Yeah.
1: Totally.
0: Well, listen, you're capturing energy and spirit and words and language on behalf of the community that we're all part of.
1: Yeah.
0: Thanks. And at the end of the day, that's noble work. So thanks for doing it.
1: It's my honor.
0: Yeah. Well, let's get back to music. Welcome back, if you would. His Golden Messenger, MC Taylor.
1: All right.

0: That's MC Taylor, the Miss Golden Messenger, along with E-Town's Christian Teal, Adam Bodine, Eric Tureen, and Helen Forster. The record is called I'm People. He will be back to play some more music later on in the show.
1: Your visit to E-Town is made possible in part by the Scientific and Cultural Facilities District, or SCFD, one of the largest cultural funding mechanisms in the United States, supporting nearly 300 organizations in the greater Denver, Colorado area. 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
0: I'm Nick Forster. You are listening to E-Town, His Golden Messenger. It's going to be back to play some more music later on. And coming up, Emily Nenny is here, another California native who's found her country voice and her community in Nashville. As I said before, she's going to be up before long. I was talking with MC Taylor about recording outside of Woodstock in upstate New York. Many people still hear the words New York and they think the city. But New York is, of course, a huge state with an enormous amount of wild land and farmland. It is harder than ever these days to make ends meet on a farm, with costs of things like fuel and fertilizer and labor, all that stuff skyrocketing. Our next guests are helping farmers in New York State find ways to generate both renewable energy and revenue by adding solar power to the array of things that they produce. And since every little bit helps, this can mean really the difference between hanging on and losing the farm. So I mentioned Fred Gage got his start in the music business in Southern California, promoting shows with Bill Graham more than 50 years ago with artists like Bob Dylan and Neil Young and dozens more. He moved east and is here with his partner, his business partner, John Schmauch. Please welcome to E-Town, John Schmauch and Fred Gage. Welcome, you guys.
3: Nick, what a pleasure to be here. You know, you talk about New York. There's a vibe there just like here. And I spend a lot of time in Woodstock, in the recording studios there. And what great artists have come out of there, you know, the band and Dylan and so many more.
0: Yeah.
3: But there's a vibe like right here on this stage, which is way cool.
0: Oh, cool. Thank you, Fred. Thanks for saying so. Did you go on the road with artists, too, or did you just promote shows, or what was your job?
3: You know, I was always the money guy.
0: Oh, the money guy,
3: I'm the guy that could take a tour that was in trouble and make sense out of it.
0: Oh, cool.
3: So when I first got there, the artists would hate me because I'd be the guy saying, you can't order room service every night with steak and lobster.
0: Yeah.
3: And then wonder why the tour didn't make money.
0: Yeah. And what brought you to New York? What led you to New York State?
3: It's always a woman, isn't it?
0: I don't know. Maybe.
3: So my lovely bride was from upstate New York in a beautiful land.
0: Yeah. Among other things, I mentioned you opened up a blues and barbecue joint in an old jail. That's not a common story.
3: It's kind of insane when you think about it. You would eat right in the jail cells.
0: Yeah.
3: And it worked. It was crazy. People lined out the doors. And yeah. It was really a wonderful gig. I got a little claustrophobic, though.
0: Yeah, I suspect most people did, yeah.
3: Yeah.
0: You met John. How did that happen, and what's the connection here?
3: So, a local farmer. We had produced a major festival called Harvest Moon in upstate New York. And one of the farmers came to me that we did Harvest Moon on his property. But the farmer, 10 years down the road, maybe 20 years down the road, he got in financial trouble because taxes in upstate New York. So you had these generational farms that have been around for 100 years in the family, and every year they'd have to sell 10 or 20 acres just to pay the taxes. And it wasn't fair. And he said, I met this John guy, and he's talking about solar. Would you help me negotiate the contract? And that's where it all started. It started with one farmer at a table that stood the chance of losing his land. And what we were able to do is teach him how to redirect what he did by putting solar panels and farming his son.
0: Yeah. And John, that was your world, just the setting up solar arrays and putting up solar panels?
4: I have a renewable energy company in New York, mostly focused on community solar.
0: Yeah, and community solar, just for people listening, that's just larger scale arrays that are shared by a variety of households.
4: Yeah, I'm sure everyone in Colorado is very familiar with community solar, but at the time we were working heavily in upstate New York. This particular project was a 25-acre site, and it was great because it was fallow ground, old pasture land, so we weren't taking anything that's currently viable ag land. Right. And when I presented him with the lease, and he actually said, my lawyer is going to contact you.
0: Yeah.
4: And this is who contacted me.
0: The money guy shows up. No more room service for you, John.
4: But the first hour, we didn't even talk solar. We just found very common ground on music and his history, my love for it. And that was the start of the relationship. And then we finally got into the contract and did our first solar project together.
0: So let me ask you just the fundamental transaction is, are they going to lease a solar array and then share in the proceeds, or are they going to purchase a solar array typically and then share in the revenue?
4: So different from the shared solar farms, this is community solar where I come out, I negotiate with the landowner and try to lease the land for 25, 30 years. So they get the benefits of the lease rate as well as the escalation clause that comes with it.
0: So they're getting some lease revenue from land that they weren't otherwise using, which helps offset their overhead, particularly around property taxes, and they don't give up the land.
4: It's big dollars. And the nice part is that generational lands are staying for the next generation.
0: That's super cool. Plus, you're making power. Is this getting too wonky for you guys?
4: Sorry. But the main benefit, aside from the landowner, is that we usually can provide discounts to the municipality, to the neighbors, the residents of the town.
0: Yeah.
4: And if we can't fully subscribe the contract, the solar array, we can market it around the county. And then in many places, we can jump to numerous counties.
0: Is there anything unique about the state of New York in terms of helping, facilitating, subsidizing grants, programs that are unique to, that's very hard to say, unique New York?
4: Our state incentives have been great, to be honest with you. We're battling the disappearance of the federal incentives, but the New York program is very mature.
0: And Fred, since you're the negotiator and the money guy and the heavy in this conversation, what are you going to do about the federal government that's cutting off all of the subsidies and programs that are supporting common sense renewable energy projects around the country?
3: I'd rather not talk about that. No, it's interesting how the incentives have absolutely gone away. But you know what? Everything goes in a cycle. So it will come back.
0: Yeah.
3: And it's just common sense. It just works.
0: Yeah.
3: Yeah.
0: So if people are listening and they're in other states, other parts of the country, and they're having the same kind of issues, is there a place they can go to try to learn more and try to replicate what you guys are doing?
4: My website is actually KelsonEnergy.com.
0: K-E-L-S-U-N.
4: K as in King, E-L-S-U-N, KelsonEnergy.com. And you can email me directly if you have any particular questions, if you're a landowner who wants to see if your land's viable.
0: Is there a government agency that also does this kind of thing, or is that, there probably isn't at this point?
3: That's kind of us.
4: Unfortunately, a lot has disappeared.
0: It's always going to be the people that are going to do the smart stuff to get things rolling. So thanks for you guys doing it. Yeah. I know you two... you also have a record label, right?
3: We do.
0: Yeah.
3: And it's called Sugar Mountain Music. We wanted to have a label that would just be about the artist. I mean, we make no money, but it's all about the artist.
0: Yeah. Well, listen, I think it's great that you're collecting all of your life experiences into a bucket that you're going to share on behalf of the greater good in whatever ways you can. And the fact that this sort of unlikely partnership is blossoming in a cool way, I'm really happy that it's working out.
3: Yeah, but I was a hard negotiator with him.
0: Well, meanwhile, I appreciate you guys stopping by. Thanks for sharing your story with us.
3: Thanks for having us here.
0: Yeah.
3: And what a great crowd tonight, huh?
5: Yeah, very cool.
0: That's Fred Gage and John Schmuck doing good work. around music, solar power, saving farms along the way. Thanks, you guys.
4: Thank you.
5: Thank you.
0: I'm Nick Forster. You're listening to E-Town. His Golden Messenger is going to be back to play some more music in just a little while. Here's what's coming up next. Emily Nenny grew up in the Bay Area. She found her voice and her community, though, when she moved to Nashville, Tennessee. Along the way, she's lived in a few other situations. She's worked on ranches in the West. She's written a bunch of songs. She's played a lot of honky-tonk music in actual honky-tonks, roadhouses, double-wide music halls. She has a lot of fans who keep listening to her songs online. She's got a lot of friends who gave her encouragement along the way. She is here for her first visit, so please help me welcome from Nashville, Tennessee, Emily Nenny.

0: you.
1: That one's a popular tune with the two-steppers in Texas. We have fun with that one. Right, this one's a little more melancholy. This is Hurt All Over, and that's what I was sitting in my melancholy when I wrote this one. That's for sure.

0: Thank you.
1: Emily Nenny, welcome to E-Town.
2: Thank you.
1: So East Bay, East yes. Bay, California.
2: That's right.
1: Orinda.
2: Yeah.
1: Just on the other side of the Berkeley Hills.
2: Mm-hmm.
1: It's a pretty small town, Orinda, isn't it?
2: It is. Very yeah. small.
1: And you lived there for all your teenage years or even before?
2: I was born in San Jose, and when I was 6 or 5, we moved to Orinda.
1: Yeah.
2: And then I lived there till I was 18.
1: Yeah. Yeah. And your dad has had a whole career in radio, right?
2: He has.
1: Yeah.
2: Yeah.
1: That's carried him around the country, different places.
2: Yes. And he's very, very loved. He's a very sweet man. His name is Ron Nenny, and he retired last April.
1: Retired from a long career in radio. That's mm-hmm. just not something that a lot of people are going to be able to say in a long time.
2: I know.
1: A long time from
2: I
1: now.
2: Know.
1: It's going to be tough.
2: Yeah.
1: Was he a music guy or a news and information guy? What was his angle?
2: He was a music guy.
1: Yeah.
2: Yeah. I just grew up in a house full of music nerds,
1: yeah.
2: and it paid off, I think.
1: Yeah.
2: I did my homework.
1: So what kind of songs was he playing on the radio, and what kind of songs were you listening to at home?
2: In the early 90s, he worked at Live 105 and KOME. Like, I heard so much Nirvana on the radio. But at home, he was playing a lot of jazz and funk and soul
1: yeah.
2: and rock. I heard pretty much everything.
1: Yeah. And did you know, because he was so in the music business, that a person could just make a song and play and sing?
2: I knew it could be done.
1: Yeah.
2: I did not think that I could do it.

0: Yeah.
1: Just from my self-confidence and just also, how do you make that happen? You know? But I learned.
0: Yeah. And you had a little stint living in ranches in the West and stuff like that, right?
1: I spent a few months in Colorado, actually, at a ranch, and I wasn't working with horses. I'm going to be honest. I was drinking some beer and petting some dogs and writing songs. And
0: sounds like a good gig if you can get it. Yeah,
1: man, it was a killer gig. I also served breakfast and dinner to the lovely guests. It was a dude ranch, and I didn't learn anything about ranching, but I respect it so much.
0: Yeah,
1: all the gals worked very hard. They're incredible.
0: Was there a country music going on at the ranch, or what was happening musically while you were doing that?
1: It was only me.
0: Yeah, just
1: I was.
0: You.
1: I was the country music, but
0: Wow!
1: And the music we played in the kitchen.
0: Yeah. Cool. And so when you got to Nashville, you really found your people.
1: I did.
0: Found your community.
1: Mm-hmm.
0: And particularly at a place called Santa's Pub, right?
1: Yeah, Santa's Pub. It is a double wide trailer in Nashville. I was singing some songs with the house band Brazil Billy at Roberts.
0: Yeah.
1: And I was really only hanging there. And this man, Dave Martin, came up to me and said, "Hey, no disrespect to these guys, but would you like to play this kind of music with people closer to your own age?" And I said, sure, I will do both. I just quickly was welcomed in, and they supported me, and I was given so much time to learn and grow, and that was very special.
0: And then all of a sudden, now you're signed to New West Records, and you've got all kinds of attention online, and you've got a sort of a team behind you. You got a band. You got all the things.
1: Yeah. You know, it came along
0: pretty
1: over
0: quick.
1: The years.
0: Even though you're playing the long game,
1: This
0: seems like it happened pretty quickly.
1: It did, after many years of writing songs and playing them behind my bedroom door.
0: Yeah.
1: I finally was able to play music with people.
0: Yeah. That's cool.
1: Yeah.
0: And are you surprised by the way it's worked out? I mean, I was looking at your, you know, Spotify and other things like that, and there's, you know, millions of listens to some of your songs. People are really digging it.
1: You know, it was very surprising because Long Game, the EP, has gotten the strongest response. And that was an EP I recorded at my friend's house and released during lockdown.
0: Yeah.
1: Just because I said, well, I'm going to keep writing and I might as well get these songs out there.
0: Yeah.
1: And people connected, which made me very happy.
0: Well, that's cool. Well, we're going to get to play some of these songs together.
1: Yes.
0: Well, I'm glad you're here. Let's play some music.
1: Let's do it.
0: Okay. Welcome back, if you would, Emily Nenni.
1: Thank you.

0: Thank you very much.
1: That's Emily Nenny with Nashville, Tennessee. The record's called Moving Shoes. Moving Shoes. Along with Eton, it's Christian, Adam, Eric Turee, and Helen Forster singing harmony. I got to sing a little too. Emily Nenny.
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1: I'm Nick Forster. 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I want to say hello to our listeners who are hearing the show right now on stations like WTEB in New Bern, North Carolina, 89.3 FM. On WMOT in Murfreesboro, Tennessee, in Nashville, all throughout that Nashville area. And on WKZE in Red Hook, New York, and throughout the Hudson Valley, WKZE. Thanks for listening. As always, if you want some more information about any of our guests, you'd like to find out how to get tickets to a live show, or you want to find out pathways to these cool videos or podcasts or whatever else we have, all our social media stuff that the kids enjoy, all that stuff is out there online at etown.org. You can subscribe to those things, too, if you feel like it. Okay, last home stretch of our show, folks. I just think that the journey of discovery is what we're all on, trying to find our way in tricky times. I love that Fred and John found a way to kind of use their skills and their experience on behalf of this newfound collaboration on behalf of farmers and bringing renewable energy to upstate New York. It's super cool that Emily's on her path and that her community in Nashville helped her find her way. And of course, MC Taylor is a constant seeker and looking around, finding ways to make connections musically and otherwise. I also love that the message that's coming through loud and clear, find the joy no matter what. Find your people, because we can't do this on our own. We can't let the bastards get us down. We got to just find each other, find our people, and have some fun. So let's do that. Right now, would you help me welcome back to the stage MC Taylor for His Golden Messenger.
4: Thanks, y'all. Well, we're going to go out with this tune from the new record, of course, called Gabriel.

That's His Golden Messenger. Live at E-Town. Along with E-Tones, Christian Teal, Adam Bodine, Eric Tureen, Helen Forster singing harmony. The record is called I'm People from North Carolina. His Golden Messenger. We've got time for one more song. I want to get everybody on stage. I want to thank all our guests. Thanks to the E-Tones and to Helen Forster. Thanks to Fred Gage and John Schmaup coming from New York, talking about the cool work they're doing, saving family farms through solar energy. It's a very cool story. Thanks for joining us, you guys. Thanks to Emily Nenny being here, coming all the way from Nashville, Tennessee. MC Taylor, His Golden Messenger, coming from North Carolina. We started thinking about what would be a beautiful song to wrap things up with, and we thought of a lovely Merle Haggard original and sing-along. It's got a beautiful chorus. I'm Nick Forster. Hope you can be with us next week right here in E-Town.

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Welcome to Got Blues If You Want It, a Rolling Stones special spotlighting the blues roots of the legendary band that kept surprising their fans with quality albums deep into the 21st century. Mick Jagger and Keith Richards still performing into their 80s, like on this track from the 2026 album called Foreign Tongues.

0: That's Bad Luck Hideaway, a bonus track from the Rolling Stones' 2026 studio album, their 25th called Foreign Tongues. The track was not only a rare true duet with Mick Jagger and Keith Richards trading off lead vocals, but it also included drums laid down by Charlie Watts before he passed away in 2021. Today's Encore special, originally released in 2016, before Charlie's passing, is dedicated to him. Mick Jagger, at 68 in February of 2012, is only a little breathless after ripping through a version of Otis Redding's rhythm and blues classic, I Can't Turn You Loose, at a White House celebration of the blues for PBS, with President Barack Obama and his wife Michelle in the front row.
1: I'd say what an honor it is to be here and doing this show for the blues, something I fell in love with when I was about 12 years old. And the thing was, we're in England, and there was a great blues performer called Sonny Boy Williamson.
2: Baby.
1: I don't know if you remember. Sonny, he's a great harmonica player. Anyway, he came to England. He used to come to England a lot, and he even started to dress like an English sort of gentleman with a bowler hat and umbrella. And he said, you know, those English boys, they want to play the blues real bad. And they do. Real bad.
0: Just days later, Keith Richards, then also 68, is on stage at Harlem's legendary Apollo Theater with Eric Clapton on the other guitar and James Cotton on harmonica, playing a tribute concert to the late Hubert Sumlin, Howlin' Wolf's guitarist. The all-star band plays Willie Dixon's Spoonful, like Hubert and Howlin' Wolf did it in 1960, when young white British kids like Richards were dreaming of playing the blues themselves.

0: Keith and Clapton in New York, Mick with Jeff Beck and others in D.C., doing what they've been doing for over 50 years, genuflecting at the altar of the blues that really gave them their start. This is a Rolling Stones special, but it's not a Rolling Stones hits special. This is a Rolling Stones blues special, and we're calling it Got Blues if you want it. I'm your host, Paul Ingles. Music writers, musicians, and Stones fans will be among our panelists. The Rolling Stones and the blues greats they emulated will be our performers. This is Bob Santelli, who runs the Grammy Museum in Los Angeles and has written a bunch of books on the blues.
1: You know, the Rolling Stones never gave up on their commitment to the blues. They made certain that blues elements were incorporated into virtually every album they did. There's a commitment by the Stones to the blues that is permanent, lifetime. It's not like they did that in the 60s and they're over that and they've moved on. Their essence, their foundation is the blues, and I don't think that ever goes away. I don't think it ever went away. I hear

0: That's a latter-day Rolling Stones blues track called The Back of My Hand from the 2005 A Bigger Bang album. John Spurney, a New York musician and Stones student, knows the often-told story of how Mick Jagger and Keith Richards became reacquainted as teens in England in 1960.
1: Mick met Keith on the train. They were both in school, and you know, the only reason they struck up a conversation is because Keith noticed that Mick was carrying, you know, Chuck Berry and Muddy Waters records. He couldn't believe that somebody had gotten his hands on them. And, you know, Jagger apparently was writing letters to Chess Records in Chicago, you know, to get them to send him records.
2: Well, my mother told my father

He's gonna be a rolling stone. Sure enough, he's a rolling stone. Sure enough, he's a rolling stone. Oh, well, he's a. Oh, well, he's a.

0: Muddy Waters' 1950 song called Rolling Stone. This song title was the one that, according to Stone's history, caught the eye of founding Stones guitarist Brian Jones when he was on the phone with a magazine writer in 1962, talking about his then new group. The Muddy Waters record was on the floor of his place, and he told the writer his band's name was the Rolling Stones. At that time, the Rolling Stones were all Chicago blues nuts. Brian Jones, Mick Jagger, Keith Richards, pianist Ian Stewart, guitarist Dick Taylor, and a drummer named Tony Chapman. Again, here's Bob Santelli of the Grammy Museum.
1: These young British blues fans of the late 1950s and early 1960s heard something in the blues records from America that they were not hearing from pop music in London and elsewhere around the UK.
2: If you're a long way from home, can't sleep at night.

0: you know, the blues that they're hearing was so much more powerful than the pop that they had at their disposal from local British groups, that it was a no-brainer. I mean, to listen to Howlin' Wolf or to listen to some pop singer on the radio in Britain, you know, if you were a real music fan, there wasn't any question which was going to move you more. And it was, of course, it was going to be the blues artists from the States.
1: If you make it to your house,

0: They could only learn this music by listening to the records. What they didn't have and what they absolutely needed was a deeper, more emotional connection to the culture and to the actual musicians. They didn't have that. So what they do is essentially they search out every little bit of what they could find on a recording and began to imitate it, because at first it's all imitation. In many cases, they weren't so great in terms of the imitation, but nonetheless, they were attracted to this music in a way that they could do nothing but express themselves through what they were hearing and what they were now creating in their own sense and with their own sound and their own voice.
1: Hi, I'm Holly George Warren, music writer and journalist based in New York. The fact that they were so steeped in the blues and just, you know, worshiped the blues. I love that part of Keith Richards' book Life where he talks about just doing nothing but learning, you know, listening to blues records and learning how to play those songs until his fingers bled all day, all night. He and Brian Jones together in this little tiny apartment in London. And, you know, it just kind of became a part of him.

0: Hi, I'm Ann Powers, critic and correspondent for NPR Music. Keith Richards, he is such a devoted student of musical styles. I'm sure for him it was just like, how do I do that? You know, it's pure amazement and competitive desire. How can I play that riff? How can I get that tone? It's a technological question in a sense. For Jagger, it's a different thing because it's about identity and embodiment. And could he ever really be like Howlin' Wolf? I can't imagine he ever thought he could be.
1: Watch how strange can be. Little red roosters on the prowl.
0: He's a skinny, English, white guy, you know. But he found his way into that space probably by realizing he couldn't be that and then figuring out, okay, I've got to be the most intense version of me, the most intense version of skinny white British guy.

0: been gone. Hi, I'm Anthony DeCurtis, and I'm a contributing editor at Rolling Stone. You know, these songs, a song like Little Red Rooster, you know, with all of this kind of barnyard imagery and, you know, a kind of obviously rural setting. And so to hear these images in a song from a rock and roll band, I mean, that raised a lot of questions in my mind. Now, I mean, what I would later learn is that, you know, all of the audience for whom that music was being created, they didn't live in rural areas either. They lived in Chicago. They were black people. Their families had moved up from Mississippi. That song, Little Red Rooster, written by Willie Dixon, was a way of evoking a kind of past that they would all know or have heard about. And it was, in a sense, a kind of music of displacement, even for the audience for whom it was intended. So for me as a kid, you know, just learning what all that imagery meant and, you know, discovering who these characters are and trying to find out why they were as important to the Rolling Stones as they were. That was my education in the blues. You know, really the Rolling Stones and Eric Clapton were my guides into that world. And, you know, once I got in there, obviously there was plenty to discover.
1: You know, one of my favorite interpretations of an American blues song by a British blues rock band was one of the very first I heard. And that goes all the way back to the debut album by the Rolling Stones. And on that debut album, there was a song called King Bee, or I'm a King Bee. Well,

0: I could see the Rolling Stones do their version of I'm a King Bee, and yet, thanks to them, I went back and found out that Slim Harpo had done that song, and wow, that was a real education. Want you to be my queen. Together we can be, honey, the world have I never seen.
1: Roots and blues musician and friend of the Stones, Taj Mahal.
2: Well, the Rolling Stones in the history of music, you know, and why they're really, you know, they're impressive, is that they took the basic idea that a lot of people didn't do. A lot of Americans simply, you know, came up to the Elvis syndrome and never did anything else. They never were interested in where the music came from, you know, or the culture that it descended from, or anything, or any of the other great musics that were around it. But the Stones were really interested in the great artists that came out of the Mississippi Delta, who really, you know, put their stamp on the music. And so consequently, they led a tremendous amount of people into hearing the older players, Muddy Waters, Howlin' Wolf, Sonny Boy Williamson, Buddy Guy, and then in the R&B level, Chuck Berry, Bo Diddley, those guys like that. A lot of the Chess, particularly the Chess Records guys, and others. But the thing was is that the careers of those people were flagging. And because of the Stones, because of their interest, you know, these people had great careers as a result, and there was an incredible resurgence of the blues in the United States and in the world. I mean, essentially, they brought it out to the world, you know. That's their big deal.

The Slim Harpo original of I'm a King Bee, released in 1957. Covered by the Rolling Stones on their first album in 1964, but Mick Jagger is quoted as saying, "What's the point in listening to us doing I'm a King Bee when you can hear Slim Harpo do it?" King Bee was the flip side of Slim Harpo's single, I've Got Love If You Want It. Stones gave that one a nod by calling their first live record Got Live If You Want It. And we're calling this program Got Blues If You Want It. More about the blues roots of the Rolling Stones after this break. Please.

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2: I'm gonna play just an open air and a knockout bass. The drummer man sat in the car, saw him a coin. You know, remember that rubber leg boy. Mama took it to the body, sex queen.
3: I'm Paul Ingles, and this is Got Blues If You Want It, a Rolling Stones special exploring the Stones' deep roots in and appreciation of American blues and rhythm and blues. Their earliest mid-1960s albums were mostly covers of their heroes' music, and although they soon started writing their own music, they infused much of it with bluesy musical elements and lyrical themes that contributed to them as being regarded as the dark flip side to the Beatles' teen love pop masterpieces of that time. But even after recording their own hit singles, like The Last Time, Play With Fire, and Satisfaction, the Rolling Stones appeared on the American pop music show Shindig, doing blues numbers too, and insisting that producer Jack Good book Howlin' Wolf as a guest on the show as well.
4: Well, I was in Chicago a little while ago, and I came across this restaurant. I went in, and I found a chap singing the blues. I thought he was fantastic, so I booked him. And it turned out to be something you know about, in fact, he's quite famous, isn't he? But
5: yes, well, he was the first one that recorded Little Red Rooster.
4: Was he? Tell us something about him, Brian.
5: Well, when we first started playing together, we started playing because we wanted to play rhythm and blues, and Howlin' Wolf was one of our greatest idols, and it's a great pleasure to find being booked on this show tonight. It really is a pleasure.
6: Thanks to Howlin', Jack.
5: So I think it's about time you shut up and we had Howlin' Wolf on stage.
4: Yeah, I agree. Okay. Let's get him on. Howlin' Wolf.

0: As Chester Burnett, a.k.a. Howlin' Wolf's voice and towering persona, rocked the white bread audience of Shindig, all five of the Rolling Stones, Mick Jagger, Keith Richards, Charlie Watts, Bill Wyman, and Brian Jones, sat on the stage risers looking literally up to their hero. No one beaming more broadly than Brian Jones, who no one would guess would lose his way to drugs and alcohol and only live another 4 years before drowning in a swimming pool, weeks after the Stones replaced him in the band with guitarist Mick Taylor.
1: Brian Jones was probably more obsessed with the blues than anybody else in the band.
0: New York musician John Spurney.
1: You know, Jagger and Richards were equally into rock and roll and Chuck Berry and, music of that sort. But Brian Jones was the real blues purist who was just really obsessed with the blues themselves. And he was kind of the guy that put the band together. And he was sort of the first star of the band. And he was sort of the pretty boy who was in the middle of all the pictures. His abiding love was for the blues specifically. And I think, you know, one of the sort of real creative arcs in the Stones' career is as his influence wanes, so does the influence of just strict blues music in their recorded output, you know? And then the irony is when he finally dies, is that basically starts the period where the Stones revert back to an incredibly purist, much more bluesy take on music.

I'm Jeff Edgers. I'm a staff writer at the Boston Globe. At that point, if you had a particular Chuck Berry record, you were special, and you were in a small club. And, you know, that's where all these groups came from, whether it was, like, the Rolling Stones or, you know, the Beatles to some extent, but not as much of an extent, but the Yardbirds. You know, a lot of these guys were just, like, learning these, you know, Keith Richards learned every Chuck Berry solo. And I'm not even sure how, because Chuck Berry, I don't think, could play his own solos over again if you asked him to. But, you know, Keith Richards sat there and painstakingly learned those all over again.

you know, you listen to Carol. I love Carol. That's a Chuck Berry song. And you listen to it on England's newest Hitmakers, which is, I think, their first record. And it's in this sort of frantic way that is almost interchangeable with so many of their early recordings. And then you listen to it 6 years later on Get Your Ya-Ya's Out. Slowed, it's bluesier, there's that piano, and there's an actual groove and attitude. And I think that's how these guys sort of grew into the blues. I mean, they loved it and they wanted to play it, but as they got older, they actually learned to understand how to play it and learn how to, you know, sort of embrace it.

Hi again, it's Anthony DeCurtis from Rolling Stone. Jagger's vocal, I mean, when Jagger's got his tone right, it's just perfect, in that there's a kind of slight self-deprecation, even as it's obviously very showy and theatrical. When Jagger sings blues effectively, you know, he's not mimicking, you know, the kind of older black blues guys that he grew up emulating. He's just kind of taking that music and making it his own.

him. 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

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He's the musical engine. You know, he's the true rock and roll guy. And Jagger is, you know, Jagger is the guy in a frock singing. And, you know, on the Stones blues performances, you know, he is in there full on.

0: Keep up now. Keep up.
1: Well, I think Keep Up Blues, which is an outtake from Some Girls, has a really nice quality because it, in a sense, it kind of updates the blues. I mean, obviously the form is there. The Stones are just kind of doing what they do best, which is just kind of leaning right into a groove. But Jagger is kind of updating it in terms of the lyrics. You know, there's a sense of his own life, you know, like these lyrics of, you know, I got a new actress, she ain't been in much, you know, that kind of stuff.

Charlie Watts is, to my mind at least, the greatest rock and roll drummer that's ever been. But of course, he was, you know, he was a jazz player, and he loves the blues. But there's nothing that's predictable about his playing. His ability to kind of just mess with the rhythm a little bit, not in a way that it's contrived, not in a way that, you know, calls any kind of, you know, fancy attention to itself, but he's always lagging behind the beat a little bit, which, since the Stones, like almost all rock bands, are always kind of rushing the beat a little bit,

Hi, this is John Spurney again. I'm a musician from New York City. Well, Wyman and Watts is a rhythm section. You know, it's to me, it's a really happy accident because Charlie Watts was a jazz drummer and Wyman was a much older guy than the other guys in the band. But again, like the great thing is those guys weren't as obsessed with the blues, weren't as obsessed with even rock music as the other three in the band. But I think because of that, they brought a kind of novelty to the sound, and they're as responsible for the sound as anybody else, you know.

Well, Mick Taylor, you know, Mick Taylor to me is an incredible guitar player and probably the best guitar player who was ever in the band. He had this just really beautiful sense of rhythm and sense of space that complements Richard's as well. You know, the thing I was talking about earlier where it's as important when you don't play as when you play. And both of those guys have this incredible ability to know when not to play. But the interesting thing is Mick Taylor also brings these really beautiful, like, modal lead lines, you know, almost like jazz lead lines.

So he was an incredibly talented guitar player, and it's a shame that he was with them for such a short time. Ronnie Wood came out of the Faces, and the Faces were certainly a blues influenced band, and that shows in his playing. I mean, now he's been there so long, you know, it's hard to think of the Stones without him.

you know, when the Stones were first getting interested in blues music, they were attracted to people like Muddy Waters and Howlin' Wolf, who were, you know, middle-aged men. And part of their appeal was that, you know, singing about how I'm a man, like I'm a full-grown man. I know how the world works, you know. And the irony is they became rock stars and, you know, rock and roll is the exact opposite. It's the hope I die before I get old thing. And but I think, you know, now you can see that the Stones are all still doing it. You know, it's pretty amazing.

on guitar. Bill Wyman had left the band in 1993. Daryl Jones, who'd played bass with Miles Davis and Sting, has been playing bass in Wyman's place without being named an official member of the Stones since then, just as Chuck Lavelle has been playing keyboards as a sideman for the Stones for even longer, since 1982 and taking over full-time after Ian Stewart died in 1985. Coming up, Stones blues covers from three phases of their long career when we continue with this Rolling Stones special. Got Blues If You Want It, right after this break.

0: indeed.
1: The Stones' version of B.B. 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

0: I'm Paul Ingles, and you're tuned into a program we're calling Got Blues If You Want It, a special spotlighting the blues roots and ongoing devotion to the blues of the Rolling Stones. We'll close this hour with three covers of Stones blues favorites, one from their early days, one a little bit later on, and one even more recent. Here's NPR music writer Ann Powers.
1: I Just Want to Make Love to You is a great example of how the Stones made blues into youth music. You know, Muddy Waters, his music is always, on some level, so dignified, so manly, so adult.

And you take a song like I Just Want to Make Love to You. Certainly, it's an aggressive message. It's sexy. But it's a grown man singing that in the Muddy Waters version. In the Stones version, it's moving at a breakneck pace. There's a nervousness about the vocal delivery, Mick Jagger's delivery. It feels like a puppy dog running down the street after a woman wanting to, you know, bite her skirts. And I think that's something that, you know, only a band like the Stones could have brought it. And it really is about how it feels like to be and have adolescent desire, you know, as opposed to seasoned adult desire. That's a huge difference. And that's one of the reasons why the Stones version is probably, you know, one that resonated with kids and helped make them stars.

You know, I saw the Rolling Stones when they performed on Hollywood Palace when Dean Martin was hosting, and they performed I Just Want to Make Love to You. You know, Dean Martin, who clearly read the handwriting on the wall about the future of where music and culture was going, you know, felt obviously threatened by them, said all these insulting things about them. But the Stones, they did a just torrid version of I Just Want to Make Love to You.

0: you know, in the late 60s doing Robert Johnson songs. I mean, that was when the Stones were at their, like, guzzling down Jack Daniels and, like, sleeping with all each other's, like, girlfriends and wives. And yet they'd go into the studio and they'd do, like, an amazing version of, you know, Robert Johnson's Love in Vain at a time when it wasn't like now where there were, like, 300 versions of that Robert Johnson recording floating around. It was almost like you had to be a collector to have heard that song and to have turned it into your own.
1: You know, so they covered Love in Vain on Let It Bleed and they sort of take it to a new level. You know, the original, the Robert Johnson original, is this really plaintive, it's just him and a guitar. You know, it was recorded in a hotel room.

0: in my hand.
1: And the great thing is the Stones take it and they, you know, they add drum and bass and all the sort of rock band accoutrement, but somehow they keep that, the plaintive quality that makes that record great in the first place, or that song great.

0: We're gonna do a song that was written. I don't know if it was actually written by Muddy Waters, but I first heard it done by Muddy Waters, and it's called Champagne and Reefer. And Buddy Guy is gonna help us out.
1: You know, in 2006, the Rolling Stones played a benefit for the Clinton Foundation, and the Clintons were there at the show at the Beacon Theater in New York. Martin Scorsese filmed it. It became the film Shine a Light. And at the show, they covered a Muddy Waters song called Champagne and Reefer, and with Buddy Guy playing guitar with them. And it's not a particularly well-known Muddy Waters song, but they just do a torrid version of it, and Buddy Guy is ferocious and, you know, sings a verse and just, you know, plays his tail off. And, you know, I think it's a great example of the Stones kind of teaming up with somebody who, you know, they looked up to, you know, has kind of come along with them. Buddy Guy, of course, you know, the great Chicago blues player who, you know, worked with Muddy Waters, among, you know, others of the Pantheon. That song really just kind of hits with a lot of power.

0: two more choruses.
1: I mean, the Stones doing a song like Champagne and Reefer, you know, at a kind of glitzy benefit show, they're only playing it because they want to play it. And, you know, they've got, you know, Buddy Guy up there with them. And so it becomes a way for the band to kind of entertain themselves. And, you know, in a lot of ways, you could see it if you watch that performance, you know, the way that they connect with Buddy Guy and Buddy Guy connects with them and they connect with each other. You know, it's the Stones just being a band. They're not playing, you know, one of their greatest hits. You know, this is the Stones, you know, tapping right back into the source of the thing that informs their music, you know, and it, the song has a lot of power because of a kind of looseness that I feel doing it, because, you know, it's for themselves. You know, that's the only reason it's there.
2: Keith hands Buddy Guy his own guitar, Keith's guitar.
3: It's yours.
2: Says it's yours in true blues guitar cutting contest protocol.
1: You know, in discussing the blues with Keith Richards, for example, one of the things that he emphasized was what gentlemen these musicians were when they met. You know, that when the Rolling Stones met Muddy Waters and when they met Howlin' Wolf, just how nice those guys were to them. And it was really meaningful to him because he obviously revered them so much. And I believe, like, if you meet Keith Richards and you know, you approach him in a nice way, I mean, he's an extremely friendly guy. And I think, I'm sure some of that comes naturally, but I think he got it from the fact that, you know, the first time he walked up to Muddy Waters or the first time he walked up to Howlin' Wolf, those guys were respectful and appreciative, and, you know, they had a lot of reasons not to be, or a lot of reasons to be bitter about things that had happened to them. And I think Keith really made the point of how open those guys were and, you know, liked the fact that the Rolling Stones were playing their music and trying to bring it to a larger audience, and really were gratified by that.
2: Rolling Stone magazine's Anthony DeCurtis, with little Keith Richards' rehearsal riff behind us, caught by Martin Scorsese's camera and used toward the end of his film Shine a Light. Thanks to our panel of commentators. In addition to Anthony DeCurtis this hour, we also heard from New York musician John Spurney, NPR Music's Ann Powers, Jeff Edgers of the Boston Globe, music writer Holly George Warren, musician Taj Mahal, and Grammy Museum director Bob Santelli. Got Blues If You Want It, a Rolling Stones special, is produced by me, Paul Ingles. 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
4: 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I hope you're having a wonderful Sunday afternoon. 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
6: From NPR Music, this is Alt Latino. I'm Ana Maria Sayer. Let the chisme begin. The Chisme this week is that I got to bring in a very special guest to Chisme Out with me. And no, it's not Felix.
0: Are we on already?
6: We're always recording.
0: Oh my God, I didn't know we were on. Okay, let me get serious then.
6: Oh. Yandri is the unicorn kind of artist that I dream of finding. The kind that you just sit there and watch her and you know something exceptional is going to happen. She started releasing singles a number of years ago, but just now is actually finally releasing her debut album. The key to her music's excellence, in my opinion, is how easily and honestly diverse it is. She was born in Santo Domingo, raised in Italy, and has lived many places since. She's currently living in Los Angeles. So the diversity of her music is just an authentic expression of who she is. So for that reason, I knew I had to invite her in to perform a Tiny Desk.

0: I wanted to dissect exactly the basis for that amazing music, which obviously meant I had to pull her into the studio and make her play me some songs. Since this conversation, just last week, her debut album, Como Agua, was released into the world. So here's a conversation with an artist just on the brink of a very big transformation.
1: I'm feeling great.
2: Yeah?
1: Yeah.
2: I like that. You're about to release your debut album.
1: That's incredible.
2: That's pretty insane.
1: The laugh is really like nervous, right? But inside I really feel good.
2: I actually think technically when this comes out, you'll have released your debut album.
1: Oh, yes.
2: Oh my
1: I just
2: goodness.
1: Released.
2: Let's Speak do to it. Future you. Let's what is future you? What do you want to say to future you?
1: I just
2: you?
1: Released my debut album and I gotta say I'm proud of you. It feels like you think about something and you obsess about something, because to make an album you have to be obsessed and you have to be delusional and you have to be crazy.
2: Three things that you
1: I have the three of them
2: certainly are not.
1: And so yeah, it feels like manifestation. It feels good. It feels like

0: Your album is a lot of sounds. Like, a lot of sounds. Your Tiny Desk is maybe even more a lot of sounds and genres and various things. And so, I know you have a very diverse music taste. So I was like, I want to play a game with her I've never played with anyone on this show before. Why not make you my guinea pig?
1: Putting me on the spot.
0: So what we're going to do, you're coming on as a guest DJ, which we do often, but usually when we bring people on as a guest DJ, we give them the opportunity to have information ahead of time. They pick their songs. They, like, come prepared.
1: Yeah.
0: And you said, hey, how can I prepare? And I said, don't worry about it.
1: Yeah, I hate you. I'm just realizing you never gave me the theme.
0: No, there's no theme. The theme is you. The theme is you. The theme is your life. The theme is things that musically represent you in your life, which has been kind of an interesting one, I think. There's the whole Dominican, Italian, LA, whatever, around the world, doesn't have a home, now has a home.
1: Yeah.
0: Kind of thing going on. So, we're going to start with a question, and you're going to give me a song. Okay, without further ado, here's your first question.
1: Okay.
0: What is, Yendri, the first song you ever remember hearing?
1: No, that's crazy.
0: That's crazy? You have no idea.
1: I think the first one, I was a kid, and I think it's Ese Hombre by La India.
0: Okay.
1: Because my mom was cleaning, listening to that. The whole house. The way a Latin woman cleans. Listening to La India is crazy.
0: Ese Hombre by La India.

0: Tell me this is not the best voice ever.
1: It's 11 a.m. on a Thursday. Nos saca a bailar las nenas, ya. Estamos puestísimos. Wow, I mean, there's so much to be said about that song. Did that inform your life at all?
0: 100%. That's why I grew up hating men.
1: Of course.
0: Now I don't anymore. I'm healed. You guys are the best.
1: It's taught young, no?
0: Yeah.
1: I mean, wow.
0: It's very, you know. But imagine, I moved to Italy alone with my mom, and she's taking care of this very old lady in the countryside in Italy, and she was listening to this with her broken heart.
1: It kind of fits with the whole Italian thing too, though, no?
0: Amazing.
1: The Italians love that also.
0: Oh, there's so much like
1: ratos
0: and rancor y rabia.
1: Yeah. Is that in your music now?
0: It's very emotional.
1: Rancor, rabia.
0: Not yet. I think
1: it's coming. The next album. You're too happy right now.
0: I think the next era is gonna, yeah. Because now I'm healed. And, you know, it's like,
1: yeah.
0: This is a healing album.
1: Right.
0: But once you heal, then you know how to channel your anger. Which I don't have anymore either, you know. I feel like I spent so much time in negativity and around negativity, and now I just don't have it anymore. I just don't have time for that.
1: Yeah. I like that.
0: Isn't that crazy?
1: Well, hopefully it'll come back so you can make a revenge album.
0: I have it. I have it in me.
1: Okay. When you were living in Italy, what was the song that made you feel the most connected to the Dominican Republic?
0: When I was in Italy?
1: Mm-hmm, growing up in Italy.
0: Are you crazy asking me these questions?
1: A little bit, yes.
0: No, I think one of the bachatas that I used to listen to, I think Guitarra by Joscar Sarante.

0: perdonar. Oh, my God.
1: You know, this makes me think of, we had a conversation recently where I asked you what language you love in. You told me Italian.
0: Yeah.
1: But
0: I think it's Spanish.
1: I'm like, I'm here to tell you. I don't know about that.
0: It depends who I'm loving.
1: Mm.
0: But I do love in Spanish a lot.
1: Elaborate. Depends on who you're loving.
0: It depends. You know, sometimes when you meet someone in a language, it's hard for me to switch.
1: Mm-hmm.
0: So my whole life, because I lived in Italy, I loved in Italian. But now, for example, with my partner, he speaks English and Spanish. And so I love in Spanish.
1: Mm.
0: Yeah, it's different.
1: How does that fit into your music now? Like that sense of being Dominican, using the music as a way to transport you there,
0: mm-hmm.
1: transporting the DR to Italy.
0: Yeah.
1: Like, where does that show up in your music?
0: I think anytime I approach like a more traditional genre, or, you know, every time I have a merengue, the merengue, for example, doesn't really sound like a proper merengue. It's my take on merengue.
1: Mm-hmm.
0: And I will always do everything like that, I think. I think I don't have the... I usually go to the source. Like, even the song La Bendición that I have on the album, like, to record the percussions, I went to the R and I asked Edgar Molina to record the percussions because I wanted it to be, you know,

0: But it's always going to be my take on it, and I think it shows in my music, because I was listening to these songs but in another context. And music is really a lot about, it's a matter of context. Like, if you listen to a reggaeton, un perreo duro, it depends where you listen to it. You're always going to vibe to it. But if you listen to it in el barrio, in Santo Domingo, it's different than listening to it in a countryside when there's no one in Italy.
1: Pero and, también te ponen and it's un great. Contexto. It takes you somewhere.
0: It takes you somewhere, yeah. It's like a memory, you know, sort of.
1: That's why I find it interesting, because I think it has, no matter what, the power to take you somewhere. But if you're already there, then
0: it's like an explosion of senses. It's different.
1: Yeah. Okay. If you had to pick a song, this one's hard, I think, to soundtrack your life.
0: Soundtrack my life? So it shouldn't just be a song that I love.
1: I mean, it could be. What's like the song you walk around in the streets and you're like, playing in the background?
0: That's Weird Fishes by Radiohead. That's literally the song that I cry to, that I'm happy with, you know, like, that's my comfort song.
1: Let's hear it.
0: How did we go from bachata to radio? You knew this was gonna happen.
1: I did know this was gonna happen.

0: Wow, the songs? Crazy. Yeah.
1: No, wow, that song goes, it's crazy.
0: It's kind of like, okay, guys, we as human beings did something good. Because we have weird features. Thank you.
1: That drums.
0: Oh.
1: That drums, I hear. Mm-hmm. You went there on your tiny desk a little bit.
0: Yes, I did.
1: You did.
0: Because that's the thing. I feel like people sometimes are like, oh, how, like, where are your... Sometimes people started telling me, like, oh, I kind of feel like I get your influences, you know? And I'm like, oh, I didn't realize, but
1: yeah,
0: you have them. Like, we're a product of whatever we listen to.
1: Of course.
0: So I'm happy that...
1: Well, that's why you're an interesting case.
0: It's an interesting experiment.
1: You're an interesting experiment because you really were just exposed to all these things. Like, so many artists today, and I think about this a lot, are trying to do this really big, diverse, multilingual even sounds.
0: Yeah.
1: It's just part of who you are by nature of what your life has been.
0: Yeah, exactly. I'm like,
1: you're okay. Like, I don't know. I just arrived.
0: I'm like, I don't know. No, and I actually, most of the time I was worried, you know, my whole... very short new career, I was worried about this. Even in my album, like, oh, should I have that song in Italian that I wrote 5 years ago? And then I'm like, why not? That's basically my first language, you know, and every time I listen to that song I cry, and so that means it has to be in the album.

0: You mentioned that in the last few years there's been a lot of ups and downs. You are really hard on yourself. You push yourself really hard.
1: Ana Maria, I feel like
0: it's true. And so my next question is, what's the song that allows you to step outside of yourself and actually just feel peace and good and calm?
1: You want to, like, know my song, you know, that I put on and I'm like, oh, that's Bam Bam from Sister Nancy. Isn't that, like, an amazing song to vibe to?
0: Yes.
1: When you just want to chill and be

0: Like, you drop this song anywhere in a party,
1: instant hit.
0: Anywhere. So much swag.
1: Wow. Wow.
0: This song makes me feel good.
1: Yeah, I actually feel automatically 10 right. emotional points higher right now than I did.
0: This in the car?
1: Oh, yeah.
0: With the windows down?
1: With the windows down. Oh, top down if you're lucky.
0: Come on. You feel like you're in your own movie. The hair moving, you're like... Oh.
1: So that's how you figure it out. You just put on that song 100 times in a row and then you're healed.
0: In a loop. You know I'm crazy enough to listen to one song all day.
1: I know.
0: I do that a lot.
1: When you were thinking about, like, okay, what makes an album, how to form this, how to put this together, was there a core sound, a core thing that you really wanted to capture in, I mean, this is your first representation of you to the world as a whole thing.
0: That was a very hard thing for me, you know, like, I had all these songs that I made with different people in different places, and I needed to put them together, and I was like, how am I gonna make this all part of, like, one body of work? And really, there's not an answer for that. You just have to analyze a little bit and think, okay, what are the common things that I put in these songs? I would say my voice is really the glue mm-hmm. for the whole thing. But I'm still not sure, Ana Maria. I'm still, like, experimenting and seeing what sounds best for me. I think the core was that all the songs that I chose to be in the album were songs that were touching me somehow. You know, or like, I either cry and it makes me feel proud, or some songs, you know, like, I get obsessed over, like, Mentira. It's just like what I really liked, you know. It was really an album for myself.

0: I think that what I've observed more and more and more, like a lot of labels and A&Rs and people are really, really involved in the process to a point where everyone wants to like create a concept or an image, even a brand, perhaps, if you want to go there. Like it's become so calculated in that way.
1: Yeah.
0: So actually, yes, to make an album for you without thinking about who's your audience or who you're trying to reach, like that's how, to me, you create a successful work of art.
1: Ah, look at that.
0: Truly.
1: I just thought I need to think who I want to be and not, you know, like for who.
0: Right.
1: For whom.
0: Well, because then you're not making an art. You're making a marketing campaign.
1: Yeah, so I'm like, okay, who I want to be, and I had to go like deep and think what kind of artist I want to be, you know?
0: Why do you make music?
1: I make music to feel better. It's my way of coping with life. It's my way of communicating and putting all the stuff. I feel like I grew up in a very supportive environment with a lot of love. I received a lot of love in my life from my family and people around me. But most of the time, I don't know how to explain to them my feelings. Most of the time, there are things I go through in life that I can't, you know, they can't relate to the stuff, or I can't relate to, you know, my family and stuff. So music is my channel to put all my stuff. It's free therapy.
0: There's something nice about that too, because you needed that love to have the confidence to believe that you could make something that then could explain to them how you felt.
1: 100%. Like, to be delusional, you needed that.
0: You needed to be loved.
1: You need that core. You need to be supported. Like, people that are like, oh, who cares? Not really, you know? You need a... And still to this day, like, my mom doesn't know what I'm doing. You know, she has no idea. And when I told her about the tiny desk, poor thing, she was like, oh, what is it? And I'm like, Mama, I'm going to, you know, it's hard when you explain to people. I'm like, I'm going to this office.
0: Yes. Okay, sure.
1: And I'm going to sing, you know, and it's a big deal for me, whatever, but she doesn't know. So she's just like, you seem excited about this thing. You seem like it's really important for you. I hope everything goes well. Como que enjoy it and just make sure you just be yourself, okay?
0: What would be your song for your mom?
1: My song for my mom. I don't know, really. I think about my mom when I listen to Lauryn Hill. I think Zion. I think Zion would be a good song for my mom to dedicate my mom.

0: Oh, why does that make you think of your mom?
1: I don't know. It's just when she says, "Now the joy of my love is Zion," which is her son. I just think about the love that my mom always had for me and my brothers. You know, it's like a sort of a. And she always told me, like, oh, until you become a mother, like, you won't really understand what this is. But I could feel it since I was a kid. I'm a very sensitive person. And I was a very receptive and, like, kind of adult kid. Mm-hmm. So she always, she always treated me as an adult, you know, when I was a kid. And I saw the pain she went through to give me, like, a better life and opportunities and stuff. So I saw the sacrifices.
0: This is going to be the hardest question that I have for you.
1: Okay, let's go.
0: What's the song that feels most you?
1: That is not my song, but feels most me? Oh, this is hard. I think it changes. It changes, but like in this moment for me is Paloma by Angelica Garcia.
0: I like that song.
1: I love that song.
0: I love that song. She's amazing.

0: My God. When I heard this song randomly, I heard the song and I was like, who's Angelica Garcia? And I went to check and she's amazing. And then I was like, can I be your backing vocals?
1: An Instagram DM.
0: Hi.
1: Hi.
0: I DM'd her. I'm like, hi, I love this song.
1: What to you would be like the biggest sign? And maybe it's about this album. Like, what's the sign for you that this album is being loved?
0: I think if people relate to it, if there's someone that can find like a little remedy in it, that's, for me, that's already a good thing. You know, that's done. That's my job is done. Cause someone, like, the songs are my babies, but obviously they're not mine anymore once you release them. And so they become someone else, like, healing part, or someone else, like, song to drive to, or someone else, like, morning song. They're not mine anymore. That's crazy.
1: Very Isn't vulnerable to love something so much.
0: Very vulnerable. I know.
1: So of all the songs we played today, if this were a little playlist that we put together, what's the song from your album that you would fit onto this playlist?
0: The song from my album, I think it would be... It's really hard to choose. I think it would be Amapolas, because that's the song that I wrote for, you know, my family, like homesickness. I think my goal in life is to find space and time to enjoy different things in life, like moments with my family, you know. And that will come later, probably, when I'm more like stable with everything and I figured out my life, my career and everything, you know, I'll find moments to just be home with them, or like travel with them. You know, I love to see my parents traveling to places they never been to, or they never had the chance to see.

0: Yendri's debut album, Como Agua, is now out in the world, so go listen to it and go check out her amazing Tiny Desk. Truly, it's one of my favorites. Also, if you like this episode, send us an email or a comment or an anything at altlatino@npr.org. Our producer is Noah Caldwell. The executive producer of NPR Music is Saraya Mohammed, and the executive director of NPR Music is Sonali Mehta. I'm Ana Maria Sayer. Thank you so much for listening.
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5: Dun, dun, dun, dun, dun, dun, dun, dun. Yes, that's... Yeah,
4: Do you think that...
5: I've never been introduced as the most dangerous... You know, I'm just making the world safe for classical music one day at a time.
4: But I think that your whole vibe with music is just a little different from everyone else's. Because, yes, you are the classical music editor for NPR Music, but your tastes run really, really broad. You and Lars. I think you and Lars have, I think.
5: Well, I just think that you should be open to all kinds of music. I've always felt that way, and I'm not going to change now.
4: Well, we get into all kinds of stuff on All Songs Considered.
5: That's right.
4: But this week, we are going to play some of our favorite new cuts that are out now. I want to start with an artist who's been putting out music for nearly a decade now, but admittedly, I've only just started paying attention to. Sen Morimoto. Do you know Sen Morimoto?
5: No, I don't. So this is going to be a discovery for me.
4: So they're based out of Chicago. Their music is, it's a little bit of everything. You know, a little hip-hop, a little rap, a little R&B, jazz, pop, electronica. I mean, kind of all over the place. But I always will go for an artist who keeps you guessing. You know, you never know quite where they're going to go with their music. I think a lot of Sen Morimoto's stuff up until now has been a lot bigger, more expansive sound, just more like busier, ornamented sound. They've got a new album coming that is much more restrained, quieter. In fact, Sen Morimoto has said that they want it to be an antidote to the accelerated pace of life in this world of doom scrolling.
5: I'm done with that.
4: Yeah. So much like All Songs Considered, we are a tonic for all of that, I think, or I hope. The album from Sen Morimoto is called Time Is On Your Side.
5: Oh.
4: And the song that I want to play from it just came out, is called Chewing Gum.

0: I love how off-kilter everything is in it. It's like they recorded all the tracks and then shifted everything just a little to the left or the right. You know, the beat's just a little off. The guitars are just a little off.
1: Yeah, the guitar that kind of propels it has got this syncopation.

0: cotton floaty cloud sound, but a really nice, chill little love song.
1: Yeah, I think it's just about enjoying the simple pleasure of the company of somebody else, but maybe more than that, allowing yourself to enjoy that and not get too swept up in just the mess of life. You know, somebody once said that the real tragedy of life is not that it's so short, but that we are so easily distracted from actually living it.
0: Right. And something that seems like you and I often talk about on the show is like living in the moment and trying to live more in the moment and not trying to look backward or look forward too much. But this song really epitomizes that, I think.
1: Yeah. So Sen Morimoto has said that they've always been obsessed with time, as I am, and that this album, which again is called Time Is On Your Side, it's just their ongoing exploration of what time even is and how we move through it and how we feel time. But more than anything, they say that they just hope people are inspired to slow down.
0: Yeah.
1: So again, the album Time Is On Your Side from Sen Morimoto, and it is out October 23rd. Where do you want to go from there, Tom?
0: I think we should listen to a track from the upcoming album of one of my very favorite pianists, Víkingur Ólafsson from Iceland. I think you're a fan also.
1: I'm a massive fan,
0: Yeah. This guy, he's only in his early 40s, and he just has not made a misstep in his career as far as I can tell. I mean, everything he does, concerts, albums, his writing about music is just golden. Well, let's talk about his playing. I mean, I think his playing is this winning combination of, like, warmth, precision, imagination. He's got this supple mind that is curious. He can see, like, a big picture. He's really kind of like an old soul, I think.
1: And
0: I've heard him a lot in concert. Had him here at the Tiny Desk. Which is really cool. I mean, at the Tiny Desk, this is how sweet he is. Afterwards, I said, oh, let's sit down at the piano and play some piano forehands. And he said, oh, what do you want to play? And I said, let's play the Schubert Fantasy, which is a famous forehand piano piece. And little did he know that I don't know how to play the piano.
1: I was going to say, I didn't realize you were...
0: But we sat down there, and he started playing, and then he was waiting for me to, like, come in and make my entrance, and I didn't really know what to do. So then I told him, I really don't know how to play the piano. And he said, here, I'm going to teach you. And he took my fingers and played the chords
1: for me. That's awesome.
0: Terrific. So he's got a new record that he kind of thinks of as his personal J.S. Bach journal. It's called Continuum 2, and it's the first album that he's made in this home studio that he built for himself. And we're going to hear an arrangement of one of Bach's biggest hits, The Air in the G String, which is from his orchestral suite in D. And there are two versions of this on the upcoming album. One for traditional grand piano, and then this version that we'll hear, which is just played on his upright piano.

0: You know, a lot of people, when they listen to the piano, they think, wow, the faster and the bigger and everything you go, they're like, oh, you must be really, really good. A lot of people don't realize how talented, how much talent that requires to play at that level.
1: Sounds
0: that restrained.
1: So simple.
0: It sounds so simple.
1: But it's so elegant. He's always so artful. And that's his own arrangement. That's Víkingur Ólafsson, the Icelandic pianist, playing his own arrangement of Bach's Air in a G-String from his upcoming record, Continuum 2, out on November 13th. I just love how he so artfully rolls those chords. So elegant, but it's not fussy.
0: No, yeah, he took a few liberties here and there, but just so tastefully done.
1: And I like it how he just really slows that down. Another thing I always say about Víkingur Ólafsson is that I love his playing, but I also love his mind and his perspective on music. He says he played a little bit of Bach every day for the past 30 years or so. And in the liner notes, he writes, "It is the one constant factor in my life, no matter what else is going on. Playing his music is a way of putting your particular experience into context with the universal. When I play Bach," he says, "I'm reminded that historical eras in music are notions we superimpose on what is essentially a continuum, an unbroken thread linking us all, a running stream flowing through us."
0: And so true of that music, too. I mean, I think sometimes, again, people who don't listen to a lot of classical music, they'll think, do we really need another recording of this Bach piece? I mean, how many recordings of this piece are there? Does someone, and then I hear his interpretation of it.
1: Yeah. And it's his own arrangement. I mean, he's not trying to, you know, play the original note for note because it's, of course, it's an arrangement of an orchestral piece, but I just love how he just strips it down and really lets the beautiful melody just do all the work.
0: So remind me what this is from again, and is it out yet? Or
1: this is from his upcoming record out November 13th called Continuum 2. The pianist is Víkingur Ólafsson.
0: All right, we need to take a quick break, but we'll be back with more new music right after this, and you're listening to All Songs Considered from NPR Music. It's All Songs Considered from NPR Music. I'm Robin Hilton. I'm here with Tom Heisinger, and we're sharing some of our picks for the best new music out now. Tom, have you ever had a moment where you're listening to something new and you're kind of half paying attention, you're multitasking or doing whatever, and then there's a moment, a song that comes up that is so good. Maybe there's like a line or a sound or something that's so arresting that it yanks you out.
1: Oh, yeah.
0: Yeah, just instantly pulls you out and completely like steals and holds your gaze.
1: Yeah, and then you usually have to repeat the song right after.
0: Yeah, you hit back and you're like, wait a minute, what? And you hit the back button and you listen all over again. I mean, I love those moments, and they don't happen terribly often.
1: Right.
0: But when they do, they hit me really hard, and that's what happened with me while listening to this new album from the singer Lizzie McAlpine. The album is called Angel. It is a gorgeous, gorgeous record. So many cuts that I could go with, but the song that grabbed me in the way that I'm talking about is one called The Crowd. And what you need to know going into this song is that Lizzie McAlpine's father died in 2020. He died on March 13th of 2020. Mm. And since then, she has dedicated the 13th track of each album she's put out to him.
1: Hmm.
0: So this song, The Crowd, it's the 13th track on the album, and it is dedicated to her late father.

0: Suffice to say that when I first heard this song, I just bawled my eyes out.
1: Yeah, and we both don't have our dads anymore.
0: Yeah.
1: And yeah, that is a lovely commemoration, and it's not just neatly wrapped up in a bow family ballad. I mean, there's that line where it all went sideways, you know.
0: Yeah.
1: So it wasn't like this perfect thing, and you can tell she perhaps feels a little guilty, and
0: yeah,
1: and she's dedicating these songs to maybe in some way assuage that guilt, or
0: yeah,
1: it's not just set up necessarily as like a too hanky tearjerker,
0: right,
1: although it's emotional.
0: I mean, the way she sings, "I wish you told me more about your life," or later,
1: yeah,
0: when she says, "I wish I'd had more childhood memories." Those are such simple ideas, so plainly spoken, but so potent.
1: Oh, oof.
0: You know, just like such a gut punch.
1: Ugh.
0: That I think everyone can relate to.
1: Oh, I mean, I have a very vivid memory of my brother and I taking my dad to our favorite place to drink beer, and he was about 90, and my dad was pretty buttoned up emotionally, and we thought, well, we're going to try to get him to,
0: yeah,
1: unbutton a little bit, and we're going to try to ask him some questions and ask him, like, did you have regrets about this and what about that? And
0: you just got wasted and nobody said anything.
1: No. He really didn't unbutton very much.
0: Yeah.
1: But that line reminded me of that. Like, yeah, yes, there's stuff about my dad that I really wish I could have known.
0: Yeah. After my dad had passed away, we were cleaning out the house and we found this book, and it was titled, he had written on the front of it, "My Life."
1: Whoa.
0: And my brother, sister, and I looked, we were like, oh my God, it's all going to be in there. And we opened it up. It was completely blank. Completely blank, which was totally his style. He was always messing with us like that, you know, like, like setting us up for something like
1: that. So that was that was a joke.
0: We think that was like, he would have thought ahead, I'm going to plant this,
1: right,
0: and just,
1: wow,
0: be totally empty. And just real quickly back on the Lizzie song, just the idea that everything she's doing is to get the crowd going loud enough so that he can hear it.
1: Right.
0: This whole album, as I said, is gorgeous. She can get really big and loud sometimes. Her songs,
1: yes,
0: will just erupt, yeah, with guitar noise and electronics and all kinds of, and I love that contrast in her music. But this song, it's the one that really, really hit me. Again, it's called The Crowd, and it's from an album called Angel that just came out from Lizzie McAlpine. But Tom, you got one more that I know you want to play.
1: I have one more. Her name is Inti Figes Visueta, composer. She's still in her early 30s, originally from here in Washington, D.C., now based in New York. And this is the first album devoted solely to her music. It's out on November 6th on New Amsterdam Records. It's called Music for Transitions, and it features largely her music for a string quartet performed here by the German ensemble called the Rothko Quartet. She writes music that she herself describes as an invitation to and a practice of community music making. She composes very much in collaboration with the musicians she's envisioning playing the music. They often can have a lot of say in where the composition ends up, and she writes often in a way that leaves a lot up to the performers. So we're going to hear a short section of a four-movement work called Samara, which is another word for the maple seed. You know, those little helicopter things that twirl and fall off the trees. That's what she's after here. The sections of the piece are Falling, Slow Spins, Find Roots, and To Fly Again. And we're going to hear Find Roots. And I warn you, the music starts out very softly and delicately, as if like tendrils of a seed are breaking out, reaching out, searching for nourishment, developing roots, and it gradually builds to like this bustling place of strength, and then it settles back down. And on this track, we hear the Rothko Quartet plus cellist Andrew Yee from the Ataka Quartet, who's a longtime friend of the composer of this music, Inti Figes Visueta. It's Find Roots from a piece called Samara, and the album is out on November 6th. And I just want to make one quick shout out to the author of the album's thoughtful liner notes, Jennifer Gersten, a former NPR music intern and terrific writer. So here it is, Find Roots from Inti Figgis Visueta.
0: It's a perfect note to go out on as we begin fall. This is my favorite time of year. Tom Heisinger, always a great hang. Thanks so much.
1: Thank you, Robin. 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
3: This is Blue Dot. I'm Dave Schlom. Coming up on the show, we explore the importance of dark night skies for both ecosystem and human health, not to mention the ability to see a star-spangled sky. We'll be joined by Rod Kelsey and Scott Hartage from the Nature Conservancy in California to talk about their efforts to preserve and share the benefits of a dark night sky. Their pilot program happens to be almost literally in my backyard in Tehama County at the Gray Davis Dye Creek Preserve. From sharing the creatures of the night like bats, owls, and migratory birds to observing the majesty of the Milky Way, the Nature Conservancy programs have been making darkness a source of enlightenment for their visitors. While watching the stars at night is good for you and the natural world, right after this.
4: Live from NPR News in Washington, I'm Louise Schiavone. Lawmakers are frustrated over the administration's refusal to send hundreds of millions of dollars allocated by Congress out to its intended recipients. The maneuver, called a pocket rescission, is illegal, according to the nonpartisan watchdog agency, the Government Accountability Office. NPR congressional reporter Eric McDaniel has more.
5: Congress has the power of the purse. They get to decide where and how money is spent. But for the second year in a row, the president is making some of those decisions himself. He withheld $800 million from programs that touch immigrant services, racial and sexual minority work, and climate change programs. And appropriators on the Hill are upset. Republican Susan Collins of Maine says this is the most recent attempt by the White House to undermine Congress's constitutional powers. Her Democratic counterpart, Patty Murray of Washington, called it theft. And the top Democrat on the House Budget Committee, Brendan Boyle, says, quote, Donald Trump knows he can't get these cuts through Congress, so he is illegally making them through the back door. Eric McDaniel, NPR News in Washington.
4: Diesel prices have slipped a little, but the war in Iran continues to strain fuel supplies. NPR's Windsor Johnson reports the concern now is how long higher costs could keep working their way into household bills.
6: Farmers in many parts of the country are still paying much more to run combines, tractors, and trucks during the fall harvest. Higher fuel costs can move through the food supply chain, and the pressure may last. Diesel and home heating oil draw on the same tight fuel supply as winter approaches. Some shipping costs are set by contractors, so shoppers may not see the full effect right away. U.S. fuel inventories are low, leaving little cushion if supplies are disrupted again. That's why a modest drop in diesel prices offers only limited relief. The Trump administration has discussed expanding U.S. refining capacity, but has not announced an immediate measure to lower prices. Windsor Johnston, NPR News.
4: A hurricane watch has been lifted for Hawaii's Big Island. Local officials are now taking stock of the storm's aftermath. NPR's Juliana Kim reports from the island of Oahu.
7: The impacts from Hurricane Nolo are beginning to ease, including threats of flooding and a storm surge. That's according to the National Hurricane Center. Nolo dumped several inches of rain across the Big Island on Saturday, which led to flooding on a number of roads. On Sunday morning, thousands were without power on Big Island and Maui. Nolo remains just south of the Hawaiian Islands and is expected to strengthen again into a major hurricane over the next 24 hours before weakening later in the week. Juliana Kim, NPR News, Honolulu.
4: Drenching rains continued to saturate shorelines in the northeastern U.S. today. Another round of flooding hit low-lying areas of New York and New Jersey and led to many power outages. Travel by land and air have been disrupted throughout the weekend. This is NPR. In a visit to Lourdes, France today, Pope Leo XIV spoke out against legislative efforts in France and elsewhere to allow adults with incurable illnesses to receive lethal medications, declaring those in extreme pain have an inherent dignity that no law can eliminate. 150,000 people, many in wheelchairs, attended the mass led by the Pope. The zoo in Atlanta is welcoming two new giant pandas. They arrived from China this morning, part of a new agreement between the U.S. and Chinese governments. The loan of pandas is part of China's global diplomacy program. NPR's Kristen Wright has more.
8: Male panda Ping Ping, who's 6, and female Fu Shuang, who's 5, flew in on Boeing's FedEx Panda Express jet. The giant pandas will stay in quarantine for about a month in Zoo Atlanta's new panda complex before they're introduced to the public on a date to be announced later. Ping Ping and Fu Shuang are in Atlanta for 10 years through a new conservation agreement between the zoo and the China Wildlife Conservation Association. China's President Xi Jinping officially confirmed the pandas would soon arrive during his visit to Washington last week. Zoo Atlanta is one of 3 zoos in the U.S. with pandas on loan from China. Once endangered, they're now classified as vulnerable species. Kristen Wright, NPR News.
4: President Trump attended the President's Cup golf tournament in Medina, Illinois today, the 4th time this year for Trump to be at a golf tournament. He says the PGA Tour was nice enough to name him honorary chairman. It's a traditional role offered to every head of state in the country that is hosting the golf tournament. I'm Louise Schiavone, NPR News, Washington.
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3: Welcome to Blue Dot, a look at our place in space. I'm Dave Schlohm. We're all aware that pollution is an unfortunate consequence of human civilization. We try to protect our water and the air we breathe as best we can from the effects of our activities. But there's another form of pollution that most folks just don't think about. It wastes energy, does very little benefit in most cases, and robs us of viewing nature on the grandest scale. It's light pollution. And while it may be an obvious issue for astronomical observatories here on Earth, it's also a major problem for natural ecosystems and also our own health. Life on Earth, including us, has evolved and adapted to the rhythms of a diurnal cycle of light and dark, day and night, through the millennia. All that changed in the 20th century with the proliferation of electric lighting. Fortunately, there are people working to raise awareness about this issue, and joining us to talk about it are two guests from the Nature Conservancy in California. Rod Kelsey is the Land Program Director for the Nature Conservancy, and he's joined by Scott Hartage. Scott is a program coordinator for the Nature Conservancy at their Gray Davis Dye Creek Preserve near Los Molinos in Tehama County, which also happens to be about 15 minutes from my home. Rod Kelsey and Scott Hartage, welcome to Blue Dot.
10: Thank you. Glad to be here.
3: Well, I'd like to start with just a little bit of background on both of you. Let's start with you, Scott. Tell us how you came to work for the Nature Conservancy.
10: I started in a seasonal position in New Jersey, and I was there for a couple years until I finally landed my position out here in Northern California.
3: And what led you to want to work for them?
10: I've always wanted to work in conservation. I didn't quite know how. And I managed to just get lucky and stumble into a position out there in New Jersey where I was a seasonal position and I was helping to manage nature preserves out there, and just absolutely fell in love with it.
3: And I'm just curious, what are some of your basic responsibilities here in California?
10: As a preserve steward, I am responsible for managing our lands in this region, which means I wear a lot of different hats. My role spans conservation and infrastructure, data collection, public engagement, and volunteer management. So one day I might be welcoming visitors to the preserve for a hiking day, and the next I might be collecting GIS data or working on a contract. That's part of what I really like about the job. There's always something new and some variety to tackle.
3: Yeah. And out of curiosity as well, how many preserves are there in California now?
11: I can answer that. We have 250,000 acres of land we own and manage as preserves and as living laboratories, alongside 400,000 acres of conservation easements, which are protections on what are still privately held lands, many of them working ranches across the state.
3: And tell us about how you came to work for the Nature Conservancy.
11: Yeah, I got lucky. A long time ago, after I discovered I wanted to be a biologist, I'm a wildlife ecologist by training, I had the fortune to do some of my early graduate work on Santa Cruz Island, which was one of TNC's biggest preserves at the time in the 70s when we bought it. It was the largest acquisition in TNC's history. But I got to do my master's out there on island scrub jays. And TNC owned it at the time, still does most of it. And never knowing I'd get to work for TNC, I got to see the power of what TNC does. Fast forward, I was lucky enough to get a job with Audubon after finishing my graduate work at UC Davis. And that turned into a strong partnership in projects I was working on with the Nature Conservancy, which 14 years ago led me to get an opportunity to come over to TNC. And I've been here ever since.
3: All right. Well, let's talk about the Dark Skies program. This is something that I've been passionate about all my life. And I'll tell you a quick story. When I was a kid, I grew up in Southern California. I lived in the San Fernando Valley for quite a bit of time, which is very light polluted, was back then in 1971 and is today. But I was interested in astronomy and space, and my parents got me a telescope for Christmas, and it was a nice telescope. And I loved looking at the moon because the Apollo program was going on then, and Mars was at opposition in 1971. So I was getting cool views of Mars with the polar caps and Jupiter and its moons. But, you know, that was kind of about it. There wasn't really a lot that I could see. And then one summer, very shortly after that, I got to go travel to Paradise, California to visit relatives. And it was in the middle of the night, got out of the car in Paradise back in the very early 70s, right around 1970. And getting out and looking up at the stars and almost falling over from vertigo. I had never seen anything like that before, you know, because all of a sudden I had a dark sky. I could see the Milky Way. I was stunned. And there was something that triggered in me where a decision was made at some deep level that was like, I'm leaving Southern California. I want to live where it looks like this at night. So I love the dark night sky. Tell us a bit about the Nature Conservancy and your work on night skies.
10: The Dye Creek Preserve is located near the town of Red Bluff, just on the eastern edge of the Central Valley, at the base of the foothills that we refer to as the Lassen Foothills project area where we're focused here. And the preserve itself is about 37,000 acres, but it actually ties in with a much larger 500,000-acre area where there's very little development and there's virtually no paved roads. So we actually have this beautiful sky off to our east that is virtually free of light pollution. So Dye Creek Preserve offers a really nice balance between accessibility from populated areas and relatively dark skies for the location.
3: It's also a really interesting place historically from an archaeology point of view, because some of the last Native Americans that were wild and free living in the United States lived not from right there.
10: It is. This is the land of the Southern Yana. And there's also possibility that Ishi may have been in this area as his tribe was being exterminated and dealing with a lot of issues at the end of their time.
11: I'll add to this, Dave, that the Dye Creek Preserve is in the middle of that very large landscape of the Lassen Foothills. And the lack of development and the opportunity that that landscape presented to us several decades ago is exactly why we went about focusing on that area for a large protection effort. And we were successful in helping protect a little over 100,000 acres of that landscape. And at the time, like so many conservation organizations, the theme of the day is protecting large pieces of landscapes that are unfragmented, that have important habitats that might otherwise be disappearing around the state. But over time, you realize what you've brought us here to talk about, which is we're protecting a resource that goes underappreciated, which are these landscapes without artificial light, which has profound ecological importance as a resource itself.
3: Yeah, and I would add that it goes underappreciated until somebody wants to try to appreciate it. For example, a lot of times I will cue people in that, hey, there's the Perseid meteor showers happening in August around the 12th. You should go out and see that. Or there's a comet in the sky. You should go see that. Or the aurora are happening. And then our producer, Matt Fidler, can attest to this. It's like, if you live in Chico or someplace like that, you have to drive quite a long ways to get away from the light pollution to see these things. And so people usually wind up just kind of giving up and not checking them out. So it is vitally important for people to be able to access a dark sky once in a while.
11: Absolutely.
10: That's right.
3: Let's talk about the importance of that, because a lot of people, me included, would associate it with astronomical research. For example, there is the, what's it called now? It's not the International Dark Sky Association anymore. It's the what?
10: That's right. Now it's Dark Sky International.
3: Dark Sky International. They've been around for years. And I can remember, when Peak National Observatory in Arizona was starting to see the encroachment of light pollution on their research with their big optical telescopes up there. They worked with the city of Tucson and other communities around there and worked on, shielding the lighting to try to, protect the observatory. And that's also happened like McDonald Observatory in Texas and around the world. So it's vitally important if you want to see the stars, you want to study the stars. But it's also really important from a nature point of view, which is where you guys come in. Let's talk about some of the effects that light pollution has. Let's first define it. What is light pollution?
11: Yeah, I can start with that. Light pollution comes in many forms, but most of it is from our cities and our street lights and our communications towers that have lights blinking on them to protect aircraft. In big cities, it comes in the tall buildings that leave their lights on all night. And this has a pervasive impact on essentially shadowing out the night sky. There's a point at which you can no longer see the stars.
3: Or only the very brightest of them.
11: Or only the very brightest, or maybe a planet.
3: Yeah.
11: And sort of backing up a little bit, the daily light-dark cycle and the seasonal changes in that show up as day length are perhaps the most predictable environmental signal on Earth. So it's no coincidence that every organism is highly tuned into this. And I like to remind people something we often experience ourselves. In fact, I've been experiencing the last couple of days. You go out on a September day and you recognize the change in light. You sort of feel it. And that's thousands of years of evolution of getting hardwired to tune into the daily light dark cycles. And it's the darkness is not simply the lack of light. It's actually part of the signal and part of the resource itself. And so all these animals, including us at one point, rely on that to govern our daily sleep cycles, our hormones. Migrating animals like birds and turtles and some other species, bats, rely on this cycle to actually schedule their annual events. But they also depend on it as very specific habitat, and I can give you examples. But once you start removing that cycle and making the nights more bright, these species can no longer do what they were trained to do over millennia. And they begin to actually essentially make bad decisions because the information that they're tuned to use is no longer there.
3: Yeah. And it's interesting. I love birds, and a lot of people don't realize, everybody knows birds migrate, but they don't realize that a lot of that migration happens in the middle of night.
11: Exactly. So birds in particular, I'm a bird ecologist, so this is close to my heart. And birds use a whole sort of system of different cues. They use starlight. It turns out that we've realized that they don't cue in on celestial formations like we do and ancient mariners sometimes did. They actually can detect the axis of how the around which the stars are moving, and they use that to determine direction. They also have this remarkable mechanism embedded in their eye that allows them to basically see or detect the magnetic fields of the Earth. And they use both of those in combination with other cues, winds, landmarks, and things like that, that they learn over time to navigate over thousands and thousands of miles every year. And once you basically eliminate their ability to see the stars, you're taking away one of those central cues that enables them to do that and do it accurately.
3: Yeah, I was in Modoc County, which is one of the most rural and remote parts of California, just last week, and saw sandhill cranes and all kinds of migrating birds. And, that is along the Pacific Flyway. But I was also thinking to myself, it's so dark over here at night that these birds have no problems navigating because it's got a nice, natural, dark sky.
11: That's exactly right. And we see the impacts of light in them, but also in insects, in bats, in turtles, where they've basically fundamentally changed their movements. They end up aggregating in places that they wouldn't otherwise go. They run into lights. They get their sort of light is an attractant. We see the insects do that. And that's why we see millions and millions of birds die each year by striking buildings and towers that have lights on at night.
3: And plants as well rely on that seasonal change in lighting. The trees know it's like, okay, exactly. It's getting light late. It's not as light during the day. The daylight is shorter. It's time to start, cutting off our photosynthesis, and you get the fall color changes. The plants, are reacting to that too. And there have been many studies I've seen in cities where everything's just bombarded with artificial lighting, and the plants suffer from that.
11: Oh yeah. They change they have photoreceptors. They're detecting again that light and dark cycle. And when it gets messed up, they change their bud bursts, how long they hold onto the leaves. And one of the really profound impacts that people often don't appreciate is their whole relationship to insects and bats, who are pollinators, who pollinate over 75% of the crops that provide us food, depend on that phenological mismatch. In other words, the timing of bloom and the timing of these animals being around, and that relationship gets broken when you start changing how plants respond to light.
3: And can you give us any other interesting specific examples in California, for example, of animals, birds that really do get impacted by light pollution?
11: Well, there is evidence, for example, in amphibians, which is another one of those amazing sounds we hear at night. And I bet you Scott has some great examples from the Dyke Creek Preserve, where in the presence of light, they significantly alter their calling activity and their behavior if it's very bright out versus very dark, for a couple of reasons. One, they're getting the wrong kind of cue, but also just being in a bright environment increases their predation risk. And so you're affecting their ability to breed and attract mates and thus sustain their populations in these areas.
3: Yeah, well, you need the dark for the nice frog chorus.
10: That's right. And Dyke Creek Preserve has a different personality after sunset. You hear the wind calming down. Sometimes all you hear is the creek, and other nights you hear the coyotes howling in the dark. Bats emerge right after sunset. And during the new moon, it gets really dark here. So we have plenty of wildlife like ringtails and various owls that are really well adapted to these situations here.
3: We're going to take a short break, but stay with us. When we return, we'll continue our conversation with Rod Kelsey and Scott Hartage from the Nature Conservancy in California as we talk about the importance of preserving the dark night sky for both natural systems and our own human health. I'm Dave Schlom, and you are listening to Blue Dot.
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3: And we're back, and thanks for listening to Blue Dot. Let's return now to our examination of light pollution and the benefits of a dark night sky for both seeing the stars and the health of natural systems with Rod Kelsey and Scott Hartage. Rod is the land program director for the Nature Conservancy in California, and Scott is the project coordinator for the Conservancy's Dye Creek Preserve in rural Tehama County. And does Dye Creek Preserve, does it have some kind of designation as a night sky reserve?
10: That's something that we're in the process of working on. Dark Sky International has a certification program for different landscapes, and it can range all the way from various wilderness areas that are really remote and have purely dark skies, all the way to cities and towns that can get certification for having dark sky compliant lighting that helps to protect and reduce the amount of light pollution that they are emitting. And so for Dye Creek Preserve, we're in the process of working on the requirements to apply for dark sky park status.
3: Can you give us some of the criteria that they have for that? Like, what kind of criteria do you have to meet?
10: Yeah, there's quite a few different criteria, and it requires quite a bit of planning and effort. So some of the main criteria are to improve your lighting and make sure that your lighting will not be dispersing light up into the sky, that it'll be casting it downwards. And there's a whole set of criteria that Dark Sky International have released about best practices for lighting, basically making sure that it's very intentional in its use and that it's not, that you're not using lighting beyond the time when you actually need it. But beyond lighting, there's also requirements for having a dark sky outreach program and also a project that improves the sky conditions in your area. So those are some of the main projects and requirements.
3: Ooh, and we'll talk some more about some of that in a bit. But I'm also curious, for me personally, I've lived here in my present home since the early 2000s. And when I first got here, the backyard, the Milky Way was stunning winter and summer. And, you know, to take my 8-inch reflecting telescope outside was, you know, fantastic. And it's still good, but it's not as good as it was. There's been a, you know, noted deterioration of the quality of the night sky. And I'm wondering, you know, if you can tell us, like, how do we go about measuring darkness?
10: I use a device called a sky quality meter. And basically, it's a little handheld device. You just go out on a clear night when the moon isn't up, and you point it up at the sky and you push a button, and it takes, you take some readings. And what you're measuring is the brightness of the night sky itself, which, of course, is affected by things like light pollution, but also humidity and particulates in the air. So here at Dye Creek Preserve, the readings that we get are typically between 21.1 and 21.6. And the units are measured in magnitudes per square arc second. So it's basically the brightness of a small patch of sky that's detected right overhead.
3: And the limiting magnitude, the brightness of the stars you can see there?
10: Basically, yes. So, you know, objects that are dimmer than the number that you're picking up in the meter are probably not going to be visible, even if you have some really nice telescope equipment. The sky is simply going to wash those objects out. And we have readings that go back about 6 years now.
3: And have you noticed a decline?
10: You know, I haven't seen an obvious trend so far, but as sky conditions over the preserve change over time, then we will be able to document those changes.
11: Which, and here's a remarkable statistic, a great study relying on community science was done fairly recently, and it showed that across the world, the human visible artificial light or night, you know, light in the sky has increased by about 10% every year over 10 years, which is a doubling every 8 years. That's how fast things are changing.
3: That's a lot. And it's also interesting to think about light pollution in terms of energy, because we waste a tremendous amount of energy lighting up the sky for no reason. That's like, why do people want light at night? Well, a lot of it is they want security and safety. Well, last I looked, not too many burglars parachute out of the sky.
11: Yeah. This is one of those things. It falls into the category of things we could so easily fix in this world. There's lots of challenging things to fix in this world. And this is should be a very easy one, which would have profoundly beneficial impacts for people and for wildlife.
3: And it is important to note that it is better for people to have that night-day cycle. You know, when you're just bombarded by light all the time, it makes it very difficult to get, you know, the melatonin increases in your body, the natural sleep physiology that's supposed to be going on, you're depriving yourself of that. So it's not just about seeing the stars. It's not just about helping out the birds and the plants. It's also about you.
11: It absolutely is. There's good evidence now that it significantly affects our sleep cycles, which has really important health impacts.
3: Let's talk about ways that we can, you know, simply alleviate some of this light pollution. Because like I said, it's like there's no reason to be sending light upward. There's nothing up there you need to see. What are some simple ways that, you know, any person with, say, their big light over the garage out in the driveway, what are some simple things people can do?
10: First, I would suggest that everyone take a fresh look at the lighting around your home or your business, because it's really all about thoughtfully using light where and how and when it's needed. So is the light shining downwards where it's useful, or is it shining up into the sky? Is it bright enough to see by without being blinding? You can swap out a cooler, bluer bulb for a warmer, redder bulb. And those are basically the red end of the spectrum is a lot less disruptive to wildlife. So that's really important. And it helps protect our own night vision. But you can add shielding. You can replace fixtures that shine into the sky if you need to. Or you can even add just a timer switch or make a habit of turning off exterior lights before bed. And if you get really inspired, then you can work with your local municipality to try to improve the local lighting codes. Also, I would suggest that we all look be on the lookout for signs that lighting is disorienting animals. A couple of years ago, I remember hearing a fluttering at my window, and it was two birds, these songbirds called bush tits, that were flying into the glass, just like trying to get inside because they were attracted by the light inside. So I have since started dimming the lights more and closing the curtains at night.
3: Wow. Yeah.
10: But small changes like that can make a really meaningful difference.
3: I think a lot of people, it goes back to sense of security. You know, some people are afraid of the dark, but statistically, you know, I've seen many studies show that, you know, having things completely lit up does not necessarily deter crime.
11: Yeah. It gets back to Scott's point about just being really thoughtful about what it is we need for lots of things, including safety. I think most of our lighting is done without much of a thought as to why we need it.
10: I think many of us lose our comfort with darkness because we've become so accustomed to illuminating everything around us. So when people spend time outdoors in a safe setting and they allow their eyes to adjust, then they just might realize that darkness isn't inherently unsafe or frightening. It's actually full of different sounds and movement and beauty. And that's part of our goal here, is to help people become comfortable enough to appreciate that experience again.
3: Yeah, and I would add that once you allow your eyes to adapt, and it takes about 6 to 10 minutes, you know, and the longer you're in the darkness, the more your eyes will adapt. Your pupils widen and you can see more. That you are actually safer than when you're relying on a flashlight, because, you know, whatever your beam is illuminating, that's all you can see. And if you look away from the beam, it's all blackness. You can't see anything. And I think you're a lot safer, you know, from tripping hazards and stuff like that. If you just kind of slow down, let your eyes adapt, and learn to see at night, because it's just, it's the way we were adapted by nature to function.
11: Yeah. And back to that people element, you know, the point about getting comfortable, Scott's point about getting comfortable with being in the dark. People see it and feel it when they come to these events. Just like, Dave, when you went from growing up in the San Fernando Valley to going to paradise, and you were dumbstruck by seeing a night sky like that. You see it in people's eyes and how they react if they're doing going to a dark sky event like we've been doing for the first time. And that's really gratifying because people get it very instinctually.
3: And let's talk about your events there at the Preserved. You've had a series of events this summer. Tell us about some of them. I saw you did one with bats in the moonlight and some dark sky experiences where they could look through telescopes and binoculars. Tell us about the program you've been running there.
10: We aim to offer unique dark sky experiences that offer peace and inspiration. And I think we need both of those things these days. We need peace because it's a really chaotic world out there. And we're all tuned in to worldwide global events that are really stressful. And we need that break from the daily news cycle. But we also need inspiration because protecting natural darkness ultimately depends on people caring about it. So at these dark sky events at Dye Creek, people can experience things that they may never have encountered before. They can watch scientists turn hypersonic bat calls into a visual sonogram and identify a bat to the species level from it. They can see a live view of galaxies and nebulae through telescopes, or they can sit back and watch a meteor shower. It really just depends on the month. But sometimes the most meaningful experience is simply being present, watching the transition from day to night at the edge of this wilderness that we're in, listening to the crickets and the bats and the coyotes, and realizing just how much we've lost touch with darkness in our daily lives. There's something that's both calming and very powerful about that experience. And that's really what I'm trying to get at with these events. If people leave feeling a sense of wonder and a deeper appreciation for the natural night, then we've accomplished our goal.
3: And give us some specific examples of like what you do. Like say somebody's going to be coming to a dark sky event there in the future. What can they expect to experience?
10: Each event is a mixture of both experiential and educational opportunities. We start each evening with free time for hiking and watching the sunset. And seeing the golden hour light filter through the trees and the grass, you just can't get that quality of light at any other time of day. And then at dusk, we gather to learn more about the main theme of the evening. So far, we have learned about bat ecology, the stars and constellations, and the origins of meteor showers. And all while we're hearing this content, then our eyes are adjusting to the growing darkness. And then finally, as the night moves on, then we transition into the sky viewing or other experiences. So for some events, we've lined up volunteers to bring their telescopes out, and the guests can roam from station to station. On other nights, we've watched the Perseid meteor shower or gone for a full moon walk. And the goal isn't really to tell people that darkness is important.

0: you know, yeah, this is a good thing we're doing.
1: The most common reaction so far is amazement. Watching the night sky, waiting for bats to emerge from a bat box. These are not everyday experiences that just anyone can have anymore. And you also hear a lot of oohs and ahs. So in the July event that we had, everyone was looking up during the constellation tour when an extremely bright meteor flashed through the sky just for a moment. And the entire audience just reacted at once. You could hear that audible gasp.
0: Yeah, what's wonderful about that is those things are going on all the time, but we're not out to see them, most of us. So the best part is you've got those people out there where those experiences can happen.
1: That's right.
2: Yeah, we're really excited about increasing our use of these preserves for those moments, whether they're dark sky events or daytime, because Scott's point is right. Most of these are not day-to-day experiences for most people, decreasingly so. And so it's so gratifying to have people come out and experience these things like that and the awe and wonder that comes alive.
0: And Scott, tell us about some of your volunteers that bring their telescopes and their expertise, because I know for myself, you know, for over the years, it is really fun to show somebody something through a telescope that they've never seen before, like the rings of Saturn. It never fails to amaze people. Or just a view of the first quarter moon, looking at the craters of the moon and the mountains along the Terminator, the line dividing night and day, and how dramatic that is. You know, for somebody who's never actually seen that before, it's really gratifying to share that.
1: That's right. It's a really special experience. And for the volunteers, we've reached out to local astronomy clubs and just tried to create an entire network of astronomers who could potentially bring their telescopes to these events. So we've developed some connections with local astronomers, some who are even traveling from, you know, other states or other parts of California. You know, California is a huge state, so we've developed this network that we're going to continue to draw upon and build up over time. And I hope that it will be useful to us as a resource for future events in future summers and also at other preserves.
0: And do those amateur astronomers that bring their equipment to share with the public with you, do they get to stay there?
1: Yes, they can stay at Dye Creek overnight after the event. We basically try to arrange some lodging for everyone who volunteers for the event.
0: Very cool. And I'm curious, where do folks come from? Because Dye Creek Preserve's kind of in a pretty rural part of California. I know it well, but, you know, for most people, tell us about, like, who are some of the folks that come from far away?
1: I have checked into the log of who's been arriving so far. We get a lot of visitors coming from Red Bluff and Chico, places that are relatively close by, so within about an hour drive. And I think that really speaks to the pent-up demand for something like this in the area, and the interest in local astronomy opportunities, and also for family-friendly evening events during the summertime.
0: And I would imagine for a lot of people that live very close to you there, that go there for the first time, they're probably amazed that this is there.
1: That's right. I think Dye Creek really catches people by surprise, because you have people who have driven by on Highway 99 or Interstate 5 for years and never realized that it was right there, like within view, actually, of some of these major roads. But a lot of the land in this area, in these foothills of the Lassen Range, almost all of the land in the foothills is privately held. And so it's rangeland, and, you know, it's not very accessible to the public. Dye Creek is one of the exceptions to that, where this is basically between Red Bluff and Chico, the only access to the foothills that people can get. And people have really enjoyed coming out for years to go on hikes, to go on class trips. And now I'm really thrilled that we're opening up this opportunity for nighttime experiences too.
0: Yes, it's like they say up in Lassen Volcanic National Park, you know, half the park is after dark.
1: That's right.
2: Yeah, absolutely.
0: We're going to take a short break, but stay with us as we continue our conversation with Rod Kelsey and Scott Hartage from the Nature Conservancy in California as we discuss the importance of dark night skies. I'm Dave Schloem, and you are listening to Blue Dot.
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2: You are going to die from this disease. 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
0: That's on tonight at 5 here on NSPR. 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
3: And we're back, and thanks for listening to Blue Dot. We're speaking with Rod Kelsey, Land Program Director for the Nature Conservancy in California, and Scott Hartage, a Project Coordinator for the Conservancy's Dye Creek Preserve. We're talking about the Conservancy's efforts to share the benefits of dark night skies for both natural systems and human health, not to mention the joy of being able to see the stars at night. Okay, let's talk about some of your other outreach that you're doing. Is there some work being done to perhaps engage communities like Los Molinos, Chico, Red Bluff, whatever, to try to, you know, talk to them about the importance of, you know, taking some simple steps to shield your lighting so that it's not going up, it's just going down, or use motion sensors, you know, just because a lot, I notice a lot of this with folks, it's just a matter of, you know, people just don't think about it.
4: Right. So far, we have not reached out to local municipalities, but I think that will be down the road. First off, I think we need to be generating interest locally and enthusiasm for more dark sky protections in the area. And whether that's municipal codes about lighting or exactly what it might be. But yeah, I think it's a process here. You know, we've been focusing on some of the early steps in our application process first with getting the outreach program off the ground, and that we've gotten successfully off the ground this year, which I'm really excited about. And then also we've been working on a lighting plan for the preserve, making sure that our own lighting meets the requirements of Dark Sky International's protocols. And we're going to be swapping out some light fixtures here pretty soon to improve those and make sure that lighting can't just be left on accidentally all night.
3: Can you give us some examples of some of the, like, you know, the lighting that you have there that you've identified and what you do to fix that?
4: So most of the lighting we focused on so far is around the buildings. And frankly, the preserve is a very dark place already. So we, you know, have relatively little that we need to change out. But there are some fixtures, porch fixtures, like front porch lights and back lights that need to be swapped out with better shielded fixtures. Some of the ones that we have right now are kind of this globe design that emanates light in all directions. And so we need to swap those out for ones that have better shielding to cast the light downwards. And also, as we do this, we're thinking very intentionally about the color of the lighting that we install. So we'll be putting in fixtures that have swappable bulbs, and we could always put in a different bulb if we need to that has a lower color temperature. Of course, color temperatures in lighting are the opposite from the way they work in astronomy. When you have a really hot star, it's blue. It's glowing blue or white. When you have a cold star, it's glowing red. And so lighting works differently, where the warmer end of the spectrum is considered red and the cooler end of the spectrum is considered blue. But that blue end is really what affects the wildlife the most. And that's what we're really trying to get away from here.
3: So you're trying to get a warmer quality of light, more towards the reddish end of the spectrum?
4: That's right.
3: And that also just leads me to a really simple thing that if you know this, it makes life a lot better when you're camping, when you're in the outdoors, certainly if you want to go watch a meteor shower or hang out in your backyard and look at the stars, is the good old red flashlight. It allows you to see and it doesn't ruin your night vision.
4: Absolutely.
5: Most headlamps come with red light on them now, and simple to use and effective. The other thing I'll add here that I'm just really excited about is the leadership that Scott and the Dyke Creek Preserve team are providing here and developing and leading these programs. is inspiring us to think about similar programs on the rest of our preserves. So other parts of the team are beginning to think about their own communities and some of our other landscapes that are big and probably qualify for dark sky certification.
3: Yeah, I was just going to say that you're using this, I suppose, as a model for going forward for other nature conservancy preserves. Scott, could you just maybe talk a bit? This was your first year doing this, correct?
4: We actually had an event back in 2023, but after that, our plans got thrown off for a couple of years because of the park fire in 2024, where we really had to pivot and do some recovery work from that fire.
3: Certainly. What are some kind of cool lessons you learned, you know, things that you saw that really worked that you want to, you know, expand upon for next year?
4: I've really observed that people enjoy the opportunity to wander and experience these activities at their own pace. So I always try to incorporate that in each of the events that we do. So like I said earlier, we start out with some free time to hike and explore the sunset, maybe watch the bats emerge from the bat boxes that we have here. And then typically towards the end of the evening, we also have more free time where people can either wander between telescope stations, or at some point in the future, next year, I would like to have more of a focused evening on a night hike. So these different kinds of experiences where people can enjoy them at their own pace.
3: And would the night hike be like a moonlit hike or in the dark, dark?
4: That one would be a full moon hike. You know, during the full moon, you can practically see your shadow.
3: Oh, yeah.
4: So it's light enough to navigate and get around just with basically dim headlights and your night vision. So we don't really need much lighting during that time.
3: I know for a lot of my friends and family, you know, that we've lived here for quite a long time, the old moonlight hike, full moon hike to the top of Lassen Peak is always a lot of fun.
5: Mm, and that would be lovely.
3: It's just the views up there are spectacular. A lot of people like to do that. My niece just did it this last full moon. So yeah, hiking in the full moon in a place like Dye Creek Preserve, that would be magical.
4: It really is. You know, we've got a fairly difficult trail going into the canyon that's pretty rugged. But when you go the opposite direction, when you go west, then you're following an easy graded gravel road right alongside Dye Creek. And I've really come to appreciate that road because Dye Creek is down below you. You're looking into pools of water in the creek. And when you look just laterally across from you, you're looking into the treetops of the riparian area there. So it's really nice during the sunset hours and into the evening because you can see a lot of bird activity during the sunset time. I've spotted a ringtail down there after dark before crawling among the trees. So it's a really cool spot with quite a lot of wildlife activity.
3: It's amazing what you can experience at night if you just allow yourself to just be quiet and observe and just kind of be still for a while, that you'll see really interesting things, experiences with animals. You know, a lot of times you'll be looking up at the stars and notice like, well, what's going on? Oh, those are birds flying over, you know, things like that you just don't experience. But if you just allow yourself that quiet time to, you know, start to take it all in and let all your senses work for you, nighttime can be pure magic.
5: And you realize how many birds are migrating over, because if you spend a little time, you hear them because they give these calls, flight calls at night to stay in contact. But some of the original researchers trying to understand patterns of migration exactly like this time of year in September would just focus on the full moon and count how many birds cross the moon. And people can do that at home. If you sit and watch, especially if you have a telescope, you can actually see the birds moving across the night sky through the moon.
3: I was amazed to see that there's a lot of researchers, bird researchers, that use radar at night.
5: Yeah.
3: To detect insects and birds, you know, that are, you know, flying at high altitude that you might not notice any other way, that it really is quite amazing how much is going on overhead all night long.
5: You can go to a website that the Cornell Lab of Ornithology puts out. It's called Birdcast, and it's using all the weather radars across the country to document how many birds are in the air at any given moment. And crazy birders like me will use it to predict migration and when to go out and look for things. And they'll give an estimate of the number of birds in flight on that given night, and it's in the tens, sometimes hundreds of millions.
3: Wow. That's quite amazing. Well, before we let you go, I'd kind of like a big picture from you, especially Rod. You know, we're living in a difficult time for conservation, and public lands are under threat. Let's just put it this way. The powers that be in Washington are not exactly friendly to scientific research and environmental conservation. But, you know, we do have organizations like the Nature Conservancy, which are able to do their own thing, basically regardless of what those folks are doing. Tell us about the importance of the Nature Conservancy in this point in time.
5: Yeah, we work with many, many, many partners. This is a team effort. And to your point, we're in a challenging time and have a lot of work to do. So it's all hands on deck. But we here in TNC in California, but also globally, we're in all 50 states and in 80 countries around the world. And we've set and aligned our goals with the United Nations goals of protecting 30% of lands and waters by 2030. That's what we're holding ourselves accountable to. And we're fortunate, even despite the national administration and some of the challenges we're facing, that California is a real leader here, having set its own ambitions on protecting 30% by 2030, and we're getting close. And we also have dedicated a lot of funding. The people of California thankfully voted to approve the last Proposition 4, which has put a lot of money behind land protection in particular. So we're working with dozens of partners across the state to accelerate land protection, and to do it in the most important places like the Lassen Foothills, where there's big, intact, connected, dark landscapes still there. So we're really focused on that in the next 4 to 5 years.
3: Anything you want to add to that, Scott?
4: Something I really appreciate about our organization is that we try not to get political. And, you know, we simply try to provide information to people to make their own decisions. But, you know, we're not out protesting things. We're not out chaining ourselves to trees or something. We're trying to find solutions. And so I'm reminded of a project in the desert, for example, in the Southern California, where there was all these proposals to develop solar panels, solar arrays in the desert. And Nature Conservancy came together with regulators and others, and basically mapped out the critical habitat for the desert tortoise, and came up with a plan to basically make the regulatory process easier for solar development outside of those areas. So we're very solutions oriented, which I really appreciate.
5: Our model is to work with anybody who wants to solve some of these challenges for people and nature.
3: Yeah, and I would just add from my lifelong experience, no matter where people are on their political spectrum, just about everybody enjoys being in the outdoors.
5: Absolutely.
4: Most people don't really get opportunities to stand somewhere that's truly dark and just look up. One of the first dark sky experiences that I had in my youth was during a Boy Scout camping trip in South Carolina. I wandered away from the campfire into this huge field and just stared upwards, and I was just awestruck at the number of stars. And that experience has actually stayed with me for my whole life. And now I'm really thrilled that Dye Creek Preserve gives that opportunity to our community as well. Visitors can experience the stars while they're surrounded by a functional natural landscape. And this can make them aware of just how much artificial light affects their everyday lives and inspire them to protect the night sky. And being at the preserve after sunset is really awe-inspiring. You see the Milky Way stretching across the sky. You see satellites or planets or maybe a really quick flash from a meteor. In 2020, we could even see Comet Neowise. These experiences create a really powerful sense of wonder, and I think it's something worth protecting.
5: One of the things that's really interesting to me is it's a slightly counterintuitive, is that we're realizing one of the best ways into appreciating these big landscapes is in the dark. That sense of awe that Scott has described and Dave, you've talked about, really hits home, I think, when you're out there at night.
3: Yeah, I think that, you know, if you think about the classic camping experience, part of the fun is, you know, when the sun goes down, before you go climb into your sleeping bag, it's just, you know, being outside at night and enjoying that. And whether it be by a campfire or just under the stars, nothing better than, I don't know, laying in the back of a pickup truck in your sleeping bag and just staring up at the night sky for hours, talking to whoever you're next to about deep questions about why are we here? Do you think there's somebody out there besides us? All those cool things that happen. I want to thank you for joining us, Rod Kelsey and Scott Hartage from the Nature Conservancy. Thanks for sharing your passion about the night sky and darkness and the importance of that to all living things. And I just wish you the best of luck in the future.
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3: Thanks again to our guests, both from the Nature Conservancy, Rod Kelsey, Land Program Coordinator for TNC in California, and Scott Hartage, Project Coordinator at the Conservancy's Gray Davis Dye Creek Preserve in rural Tehama County. 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Blue Dot is engineered and produced by the maestro, Matt Fidler. For all of us here, I remind you there that from deep space, we all live on a pale blue dot.
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3: you are going to die from this disease. 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
4: I'm Louise Schiavone with these headlines. A powerful nor'easter remains stalled off New York and New Jersey, pushing water into coastal communities. Coastal flood warnings remain in effect today. At least one storm-related death has been reported. 5 men have been arrested on suspicion of planning to attack a British airbase used by the U.S. military in the Iran war. Chinese pandas Ping Ping and Fu Shuang are now at Zoo Atlanta. Having left Chengdu in southwestern China early on Sunday aboard a specialized FedEx Panda Express, it's part of a new agreement between the U.S. and Chinese governments. I'm Louise Schiavone, NPR News, Washington.

0: really emotionally connected piece of music for me. I felt like I could really give everything I had to the music, and I feel honored to be a part of that.
1: He says he sent photos and a clip of the recording session to his dad so he could hear it.
0: He was very excited in a honorable way, in a somber way too, because he's had to recite it so many times and not necessarily for the best circumstances.
1: Firefighter Jeff Hahn was also emotionally affected by the anthem. He's heard the prayer recited at firefighting ceremonies all over California for almost 25 years, but this rendition was different.
2: It blew me away to have the poem sung with that kind of power and expansiveness in that arrangement was just jaw-dropping. It was very moving.
1: Hahn will lead the California Professional Firefighters Pipes and Drum Corps when they record their section of the anthem, if they can raise the money for the studio time. For NPR News, I'm Carl T. Wright in Los Angeles.
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7: I'm Louise Schiavone with these headlines. A powerful nor'easter continues to pelt the northeastern U.S. with heavy rain and high winds. There's been extensive flooding, especially in shore communities, along with power outages. A falling tree in Brooklyn killed a New York Housing Authority worker. In Hawaii, a hurricane watch on the Big Island has been lifted as NOLO starts to pull away from the islands. Forecasters are still urging people to stay in if possible. In a visit to Lourdes, France, the Pope spoke out against legislative efforts in France and elsewhere to allow adults with incurable illnesses to receive lethal medications, declaring that those in extreme pain have an inherent dignity that no law can eliminate. I'm Louise Schiavone, NPR News, Washington.

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1: This is All Things Considered from NPR News. I'm Debbie Elliott. 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For Frank Drake, that question started when he was a little boy listening to his father talk about other worlds. His daughter, science journalist Nadia Drake, tells the story.
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1: 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What happens if we find it? 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
3: Hey, thanks for having me, Debbie.
1: I want to know right out of the gate how you got